Olio, a beloved Sonny Rollins composition, performed there in 1954 with Rollins on tenor sax, the ensemble led by Miles Davis on trumpet, Horace Silver piano, Percy Heath bass, and Kenny Clark on drums. That's from the Miles recording Bag's Groove. We'll be talking with Sonny Rollins later this hour. He grew up in Harlem and heard some great musicians, including the Stride Piano Man and all-around entertainer Fats Waller, heard here in 1937, My Window Faces South on American Roots.

Ella Mae Morris from Mansfield, Texas, at age 17 with the Cow Cow Boogie. That became the first gold single for Capitol Records in 1942, the same year that that cowboy song was written by Harlem trumpeter Benny Carter for an Abbott and Costello movie, Ride 'em Cowboy, a film that also featured Ella Fitzgerald in her first motion picture role. Sounds like there were urban cowboys and girls from coast to coast. And it's part of the formative world of our guest this hour, Sonny Rollins, who also has some English Caribbean musical influences, and that is coming up on American Roots.

I'm Nick Spitzer. This is American Roots, where we're setting the scene for the great tenor sax player Sonny Rollins, a man known to play calypso in nearly every live set. We've got two tunes that herald that connection of the English Caribbean in jazz. One coming up from Dizzy Gillespie. First, though, the Jamaican guitarist and singer Lord Flea with his Calypsonians. They're saluting Dizzy Gillespie and all his favorite jazz men in 1957 with Calypso Bebop on American Roots.

0: Dizzy Gillespie on trumpet, championing all things Caribbean, with James Moody on tenor and Kenny Barron on the keys, sending their calypso greetings, Trinidad Hello, from the 1964 album Jambo Caribe. Our guest also has a Caribbean connection.
1: Late tenor saxophonist Sonny Rollins was one of the premier players in jazz. Rollins has been a favorite of both fans and critics, traversing bebop and cool with a strong melodic sound.

The calypso rhythm that Sonny Rollins captured on one of his best-known tunes, St. Thomas, comes from family life. Sonny's parents were natives of the Virgin Islands. Sonny was born Walter Theodore Rollins in 1930 and grew up in Harlem. His brother and sister were classically trained musicians, but Sonny turned to jazz early. And by his 20s, he was playing tenor sax with top jazz men like Bud Powell, Miles Davis, and Thelonious Monk. By the late 1950s, Sonny Rollins had a long list of recordings to his name. Many are still classics today, including Saxophone Colossus, Tenor Madness, and Freedom Suite.

0: Sonny Rollins' music ranges from social statements to sweet remakes of popular songs. He absorbed it all in his youth, the sounds of his neighborhood, the radio and movies, and the music in his household.
1: My mother had a lot of these Caribbean records, so I heard a lot of Caribbean records at home. And my mother would take me to some of these Caribbean dances, so I heard it there. But generally in the neighborhood, I heard more mainland jazz, you know, people like Fats Waller and so forth.
2: They have a new expression along Old Harlem Way that tells you when a party is 10 times more than gay.
0: Is there a connection between those early days and your love of those kinds of stage performers in the popular, jazz of the day?
1: Yeah, I think so, Nick, because when I listened to Fats Waller on the radio, it gave me such a feeling of beatitude almost.

0: Then, of course, when I heard Louis Jordan and that great band he had, the Timpani Five, and he was playing saxophone, and I loved the saxophone. So it was all sort of laid out for me, really, at an early age.
1: This ain't no jam, the jam can scram. Baby, come on and knock me a kiss.
0: I was born in Harlem proper, which was sort of the lowlands. And then we moved up on the hill, which was sort of a upscale area. And all of the trap people in the black community lived up there, W.E.B. Du Bois, Thurgood Marshall. I used to see him. A lot of great jazz musicians. Duke Ellington lived nearby. And Coleman Hawkins, my idol on tenor saxophone. He lived right around the corner. So
2: what a neighborhood.
0: It was fantastic. Yeah, it was fantastic.

0: Plus, I like the way Coleman Hawkins always carried himself in a very respectable, dignified manner. And that appealed to me a lot because I was sort of a socially conscious guy by dint of my grandmother, who was a big Garvey and Paul Robeson follower. And as a kid, we would march up and down Lenox Avenue, you know, with our rallies for Paul Robeson and so on. So, you know, as teenagers, we would watch all these guys. And as I look back, it was a great, great place to grow up in.
1: You mentioned Paul Robeson being in the neighborhood, and if we fast forward up to the recordings right after 9/11, Without a Song, you are, in a sense, digging back to that, but bringing it up to a current moment, a very emotional moment in American life.
0: Right, that's a reference to Paul Robeson, right. He did that song.

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And all those songs stay with me. I mean, you know, all the movies that I went to and the radio and movies, which was the media in those days. I am a guy that can bring out old songs, which I do often, much to the consternation of my musicians.

0: Yeah, your movie repertoire is amazing. 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I'm an old cowhand.
1: Right. Movie.
0: You can connect to modern jazz and cowboys all in one moment, which is a remarkable thing, I think.
1: Yeah. Well, to me, it's all Americana because I grew up going to the movies, and I would spend a lot of time with my uncle, and he'd take me to these cowboy movies. And boy, did I like that. So, you know, the whole Western thing was part of my growing up, really.

0: let's talk about the frontier of bebop. You're growing up through a moment when you've got Charlie Parker, Dizzy Gillespie, obviously Miles Davis and Monk. What's your first memory of Thelonious Monk?
1: Well, I played with on a little job in Harlem. The bandstand was up over the bar, you know, one of these really small places. And Monk played opposite us. Later on, of course, Monk was one of the people that expressed a liking for my work, encouraged me a great deal. He was one of my teachers, really. I'd learned a lot from playing with Monk.

0: One of the things that interests me in listening to you playing with Monk and you in general is that both of you improvise so much on melody. And to me, it makes it very approachable for a lot of listeners.
1: Well, I like melodies. You know, I like singers. I like Billie Holiday, Billy Eckstine, Nat King Cole. So I think that my playing reflects that. Some people play the chord changes. I play more according to the melody. It's just my particular way of improvising, you know.

0: I'm looking at a recording, Bags Groove, with Miles Davis, and you're there in 1954. I wondered about some of the songs of yours that came out of that recording session, ones that became other people's standards, which is, you know, puts you out front as a composer.
1: Well, the ones that I myself composed, Doxy and Olio and Arigen, the things I did with Miles, I really can't put too much credence in myself. I guess I have to consider myself a composer of sorts. But I'm a guy that takes a lot from other people, other places. Occasionally I can hear something, I said, well, gee, that sounds completely original, but who knows, it probably isn't. I probably heard that too when I was a kid.

saxophonist Sonny Rollins, the composer, and his tune Doxy, performed with Miles Davis in 1954. The conclusion to our conversation with Sonny Rollins in a moment on American Roots.

This is American Roots, where we've been revisiting a conversation with the late Sonny Rollins, a musician of Olympian talent and perseverance. Those are two things Rollins had in common with fellow tenor saxophonist John Coltrane, with whom he recorded the classic Tenor Madness in 1958.

0: train, of course, people looked at us at the time as sort of rivals because that was the way things are in jazz. Personally, we were great friends. Coltrane was one of my best friends in life. Coltrane's a beautiful person. He's really like a very spiritual guy, and it was a great privilege.
1: Like Coltrane, Sonny Rollins' spiritual side always shaped his music, and over the years he took time away from the scene to reflect, to hone his skills. The most noted sabbatical began in 1959, 2 years of solitary practice on Brooklyn's Williamsburg Bridge, resulting in the 1962 recording, The Bridge.

0: In life, as in music, Sonny Rollins was in a constant state of self-improvement, studying Zen Buddhism in Japan and yoga in India. The loss of his wife, Lucille, in 2004 was devastating in another personal challenge. But in the end, he always returned to his spiritual center, music.
1: That's one of the things that I'm most proud of in my own life, that I was able to heed my own counsel. Even now, people say, why do you practice? You know everything, you know, this kind of stuff. But I'm seeking something higher. So that's why I practice. That's for today. But in life, I'm also seeking, because I've been through a lot in my life. And I was able to stop smoking and stop drinking, stop using drugs. All of those things were very important to me, and they showed me that there's something inside, your inner voice. You have to listen to it. And it's in music. Music is the same way. You know, I get glimpses of it at a time, and it's beautiful.

0: your new recording, Road Shows Volume 1, you dug into great live performances over the last 30 years or so. How did you evaluate your own recordings? You're so critical. How did you pick the ones you could put on the CD?
1: Well, I was afraid you were going to ask that question.

It wasn't an easy job. My dear wife, I had delegated that to her because she was she had a good musical ear, and it was about 40 plus years you were together. Mm. In this case, I listened to as much as I could, and then I had my producer, Clifton Anderson, he sort of suggested some things, but there's a lot of other things which I haven't listened to, which that was volume one, so hopefully there'll be more.

0: Sonny, what is it you would like to continue to seek beyond putting out some of the great live performances of your career up to this point? What do you still hope to improve upon?
1: Well, you know, I have a feeling that our great music, jazz, has still an important part to play in the evolution of humankind. And I'm involved in trying to create jazz which will further that along.

I'm trying to reach the music myself, just in my own musical creation. There's things I'm still working on, my lost chord. I'm still seeking that. And as I get it more into focus, the whole picture comes into view. You know, and I'm grateful that whatever success I've had, of course, but I see more for me.

The towering saxophonist Sonny Rollins. We spoke to Sonny Rollins in 2008, and he retired from performing in 2014. He passed away on May 25, 2026. Let's get back down on the ground in our New Orleans homeland with a man who also lived in Harlem for much of his career, Danny Barker. The late troubadour has something to say about where cowboys and jazz are saddled to the same horse on American Roots.

A yellow-haired lady was buried at sunset. The stranger went free, of course. For you can't hang a man for killing a woman who's trying to steal your horse. Well, this is the tale of the red-headed stranger.

Back to Basics in 1975 with Willie Nelson, his cowboy epic, The Redheaded Stranger. In that episode, the cowboy shoots the lady because she messed with his horse. Willie Nelson, a jazz-influenced player, along with Danny Barker's I'm a Cowboy. And in that one, the horse dies. Tales of Love and Death. In that mood, here's some George Gershwin, a man beloved by many jazz players, maybe because the Brooklyn-born composer was inspired in part by sounds from across town in Harlem. This tune comes from Gershwin's folk opera, Porgy and Bess, played by the First Lady of the Piano, Mary Lou Williams. It ain't necessarily so on American Roots.

to the moon at night. We're living a lovely way, dear. Living on

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2: 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Chance for storms tonight, otherwise cloudy skies. Lows dip down to about 71. Southwesterly winds around 5 miles an hour. Cloudy skies expected again tomorrow. Slight chance for storms, high of 83. And that's a look at your forecast from Delmarva Public Media. I'm meteorologist Derek Height. Currently 78.
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Billie Holiday, traveling east of the sun and west of the moon. That jazz standard is a well-traveled song, from Ivy League a cappella groups to nightclub torch treatments. American Roots is

0: I'm Nick Spitzer. Have you ever wondered about the man behind this voice?
1: This is American Roots from New Orleans. And if you like the music, tell all your friends. But if you don't like the music, don't tell nobody.
0: That's native New Orleans jazz drummer and raconteur Bob French. We'll meet our friend, the Frenchman, a little later this hour as he talks about reconnecting to the traditional music of his family and his return to the big not so easy after Katrina. In a couple of minutes, Bob French will also sing for you Kid Ory's Muskrat Ramble. Plus, we'll hear music from the annual Ponderosa Stomp, sponsored by the Mystic Knights of the Mau Mau. Right now, though, we've got King Oliver's New Orleans Stomp, played and sung by his one-time protege, Louis Armstrong, on American Roots.

0: Bob French, our guest coming up there with his original Tuxedo Jazz Band, singing and playing drums on the Kid Ory tune Muskrat Ramble. Trombonist Kid Ory was one of the first great New Orleans players to move to that burgeoning West Coast jazz scene in Los Angeles in the 1920s. Before that, a 1930 recording in Hollywood with the stars of jazz and country music aligned together, Louis Armstrong and Jimmy Rogers on Blue Yodel No. 9, all about life down on the corner in Memphis. Here's an old parlor song, long a favorite of New Orleans players, taken on by a daughter of Lake Charles, Louisiana. She built her career as a jazz pianist and singer, also out in the big L.A. It's Nellie Lutcher on American Roots.
1: On one bright summer day,

and give you a substantial allowance. Because I know I did you wrong, Bill Bailey. I can't help admit it. I'm an honest woman, maybe wrong, but very honest. Now, I just can't forget that awful morning when I cheated.

Nat King Cole on piano, 1947, with Oscar Moore on guitar and Johnny Miller on bass, epitomizing that cool cocktail hour jazz coming from Capitol Records. Nat Cole, also a favorite of our guest this hour, Bob French. And we'll talk with that New Orleans commander of the radio waves and timekeeper of traditional jazz when American Roots returns.

I'm Nick Spitzer. In the late 1940s, several New Orleans Creole jazz men got together in New York City and recorded French songs that were part of early jazz. One song, Les Oignons, The Onions, is about a street vendor advertising his wares in the French Quarter, including Belle Cala Touchot, lovely rice cakes, very hot. This is a new Cajun version of that old New Orleans song, played by Beausoleil on their CD Alligator Purse, and sung by their gros chien, that means big dog, Michael Doucet on American Roots.

0: Elton Purnell's Get singing along there with George Lewis and his New Orleans Stompers shaking out the heebie-jeebies, recorded up north at Rudy Van Gelder's famous New Jersey studio, 1955. When Louis Armstrong recorded that same song in 1926, he accidentally dropped his sheet with the lyrics and scatted instead. And it was the scat that stuck in everyone's mind from then on. Before that, the New Orleans jazz duo Billy and Dee Dee Pierce, husband and wife team, with an ode to hospitalité Creole style in New Orleans, Elaba. Our guest this hour is Bob French, a traditional jazz drummer, local radio host, and trenchant commentator on the New Orleans scene, famous for his love of local music. He and I sat down to talk things over a little while back on a comfy couch before his show at the DBA Club downriver in Faubourg, Maryland. His father, Albert French, was a banjo player, but the band tradition goes back to the original Tuxedo Jazz Orchestra early in the 20th century.
1: 1910, it was started by Oscar Papa Celestan, and it was one of the bands that all the society people used to use.
2: Hello, everybody. This is Papa Celestan speaking to you from the land of jazz. We're playing for you right here in New Orleans.
1: The band was always dressed in tuxedos, and they played all the great halls and great homes, and they actually played the Eisenhower inauguration. And you know, my dad was in the band that time.
0: Now, your dad was a banjo player, right?
1: Correct.
2: Oh, whip that.

0: And then Celestine died in 54. Eddie Pearson, the trombone player, took it over for a year. He died. And then my dad took it over. And we had it until 1978.
1: And he went out as Papa French?
0: Mm-hmm. Somebody put that name on him.
1: What was your relationship to your father's music when you were young and growing up?
0: Didn't have a relationship because I didn't want to play that BS as I thought then. And I played R&B. When I started, R&B was popular then.
1: What was wrong with the old jazz?
0: Nothing.
1: Why did you not want to play it?
0: Stupid. I didn't realize how important music was until I tried to play it.

I was living at home. I was still living at home with mom and daddy. And I got forced into it. One night, my dad is getting ready. I hear him. I got my door closed in the room. And he buzzed in the room. He said, what's your blue suit on? You're going to work with me. I'm like, going to work with you? He said, yeah. You know, you don't hog it back to my daddy. Nobody's daddy at that time. We were raised. We were not half raised. And we going down and I said, you know, Dad, you know, I don't know nothing about this music. And he said, I don't work. You'll be all right. You'll be all right. So when I walked in, it was the Fairmont Hotel, right? I got to tell you about this band. Jack Willis, great trumpet player, played with Ray Charles for years. Frog Joseph, one of the greatest trombone players that ever lived. The clarinet player was Joseph Cornbread Thomas. That was his nickname. Great player, great singer, great entertainer. The piano player was Miss Jeanette Kimball, number one piano player in the world as far as playing New Orleans music. And the bass player was one, the most recorded bass player in the world, Frank Fields. Frank Fields played on every hit that came out of the cities in the 40s, 50s, on, and then my dad.

0: This is a pretty big time band for you to walk into to pick up on drums all of a sudden.
1: That's why I felt like 1 inch tall. I had no confidence, didn't know the music. Frog and Jack told me, don't worry about it, we'll take care of it. First tune, when I'm turning around and said, this is how the head of the tune goes. Yeah, okay, and I stumbled through that. As the night would go on, I'm saying like, you're a dummy. You should know this music. You're in the house with this man all your life. Why don't you know this music? When we got off, I was so embarrassed. I didn't even want to take the money. You know, I should be paying them for putting up with my BS. That day, that night,

0: It has always been my desire, if I have a band, I always have some youngsters in the band. I saw the band yesterday, got a little kid, 25 years old. I wish they had about 150 million of those. This kid is a godsend. I needed a trumpet player.
1: His name is
0: Shamar Allen. If you can grab the kid, show him the music. He said, well, look, man, you know, there's another life for you to live. I don't care that this kid has dreadlocks. They could be dreadlocks to the ground. But music is important.

0: What happened to you during the flood, the catastrophe?
1: I was smart for once in my life. I never left the city of New Orleans in all the years I've been here. Never. Because when there was a hurricane, you just battered the thing down and we hung, you know. But talking about this storm, I said, I think I'm gone. I started packing, got my little symbols. I'll be gone 3 or 4 days and we'll be back, you know. I stayed away 5 months. 5 months too long. And I wound up in D.C., outside of D.C., in Accokeek, Maryland. Great little place to live. But I was born here. I'm going to die here. I can't live there and do what I do here. Wasn't no music there. Wasn't any of the food that I was accustomed to eating at.

0: So, Bob, what is music able to do for the future of the city?
1: Well, if we got music, we got life. You know, if we ain't got no music, we ain't got no life. If I quit playing music, Nick, I'ma die. It's the only reason why I came back to New Orleans, to play some music. You know, because I think that I have something to say. This is one of the greatest cities in the world. Even with the ills that we have, this is a great city. I encourage anybody who has never been here to come and see. I encourage people who've been here to come back again. And not only come back again, but come back again and again and again.

There's a great thing that's going on between Harry Connick Jr., Branford Marcellus, and their manager, Anne-Marie Wilkinson. They're building houses down in the Musicians Village, Habitat Humanity, with them. They're doing all they can to make homes for musicians. I have a home that's built already. I can't move in my house because I don't have any lights. I have a nice big yard. I hope to have a big barbecue pit out, and when you're coming out, I'll have it smoking, and I'll cook some barbecue, and we can sit in the lawn chairs in the back, because I'm going to grow some trees or whatever in the back. And hey, come and see me.

Bob French, the jazz drummer, radio host, and social critic. He was New Orleans' most beloved curmudgeon, and he moved into his new home in Musician's Village in the Ninth Ward shortly after our interview back in 2009. Bob passed away in November 2012. The original Tuxedo Jazz Band is now led by his nephew, Gerald French. We miss Bob. Coming up, a musical sampler of New Orleans' tribute to old-time rock and soul, the Ponderosa Stomp, when American Roots returns.

I'm Nick Spitzer, and this is American Roots. New Orleans has a lot of festivals. Of course, the Jazz Fest is known worldwide. But there was once a homegrown tribute to the unsung heroes of rock and roll, R&B, and soul, led by the dedicated Dr. Ike and his Mystic Knights of the Mau Mau. The Ponderosa Stump featured performances from Wanda Jackson to Syl Johnson and Barbara Lynn. And the name Ponderosa Stump was inspired by bluesman Lazy Lester. Let's take a trip to the Ponderosa Stump, starting with Lazy Lester's harmonica on the tune of the same name.

From Fort Worth, Texas, the black rockabilly artist Ray Sharp with his hit Linda Lou, 1959. And before that, Barefoot, the 1966 hit by New Orleans R&B singer Robert Parker with our old running buddy Deacon John on guitar. All three appeared at the 2009 Ponderosa Stomp at House of Blues here in New Orleans. The Stomp's been on hiatus since 2019. Before we leave you, we remember a few legendary late New Orleanians and friends, including guitarist and singer Snooks Eaglin, who we'll hear in a few minutes, and Antoinette Cato, the widow of R&B singer, entertainer Ernie Cato. She ran the club named after his greatest hit, the Mother-in-Law Lounge. It's now run by Kermit Ruffins. Antoinette was a one-woman cultural, economic, social, and spiritual movement. We miss her so much, and I want to dedicate one of Ernie Cato's love songs to her memory. Antoinette Cato, That Certain Girl, on American Roots.

Snook Sieglin, the beloved guitarist who passed away at age 73 on February 18th, 2009, singing a song written for him by the jazz archivist Dick Allen, "I'm a Country Boy Down in New Orleans." Snooks was recorded as a blind street singer and later did R&B for Imperial Records and more recently Blacktop Records. Maybe he was best loved in New Orleans for his monthly appearances at the Rockin' Bowl. Farewell to Snooks on American Roots.

Our program is produced at Tulane University School of Liberal Arts here in New Orleans. Special thanks to Stephen Smith and Kate Ellis of American Radio Works for recording my conversation with Bob French. Margaret Howes was contributing producer for our feature on jazz saxophonist Sonny Rollins. His interview was recorded by Jack Schloop. Our team back then included Maureen Loughran, Kari Maeyama, Jason Ryan, Lauren Callahan, and Jason Saul. The program was updated by Olivia Broslowski. 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

0: 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Chance for storms tonight, otherwise cloudy. Lows around 71. Winds out of the southwest around 5 miles an hour. Cloudy skies expected again tomorrow. Slight chance of thunderstorms. Highs level off around 83. That's a look at your forecast from Delmarva Public Media. I'm meteorologist Derek Height. Right now, it's 77 degrees.
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That's the Dean Elliott Big Band, You Do Something to Me, on the Retro Cocktail Hour. The album is Zounds, What Sounds, 1963. This record is amazing. They fused Dean Elliott's swingin' band with comical sound effects provided by Phil Kay, who did the same service on Tom and Jerry cartoons. Well, ahoy, mates, and welcome aboard the good ship Retro Cocktail Hour, where the music is always shaken, not stirred. I'm Daryl Brogdon. It's good to have you join the party here at the Underground Martini Bunker. In the hour ahead, we'll listen to the exotic sounds of Martin Denny, also the Don Juan of the Baton, and Mr. Bongo loves Paris. Besides all that, we've got new tunes by Mr. Moai and the Tiki Heads, Tiki Joe's Ocean, and the Manicoras. The music all went on vacation, and it never came back. On the Retro Cocktail Hour.

The Noro Morales Sextet, that's Serenata Rítmica, a tune Noro first recorded as far back as 1945. He was a Puerto Rican pianist and band leader who at one time conducted the court orchestra for the president of Venezuela. I hope he got a letter of recommendation. Before that, Mr. Bongo, Jack Costanzo with I Love Paris. This is on the album Afro Can Can, 1916. It features tunes from the Cole Porter musical Can Can. You've got the Retro Cocktail Hour, which is here every week from the Underground Martini Bunker. I'm Darryl Brogdon. Coming up, Les Baxter on the album Caribbean Moonlight, plus Mr. Moai and the Tiki Heads play Martin Denny. Now, here's Mr. D himself from the album Exotic Percussion. This is Miserloo.

That's Georgie Auld and his orchestra, All or Nothing at All. Here on the Retro Cocktail Hour, Georgie started out learning alto sax, but when he heard a record by the great Coleman Hawkins, he immediately switched to the tenor sax. He subsequently led his own band and was an occasional actor, appearing in Martin Scorsese's New York, New York, playing, what else, a big band leader. Before that, in glorious monophonic, Les Baxter from Caribbean Moonlight with Out of This World. That's an album that'll get you pretty close to sandy beaches, ocean sunsets, and cool breezes. Still to come on the Retro Cocktail Hour, we'll hear the Enoch Light Singers try their voices on Light My Fire. It's just ahead in our next half hour. 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

From a new album called Echoes of Exotica, that's Mr. Moai and the Tiki Heads with Martinique, a tune from Martin Denny's Quiet Village album. Check out all of Mr. Moai's recordings at bandcamp.com. In the next 15 minutes, we'll hear some Bossa Nova by the Dan Fontaine Orchestra, plus Tiki Joe's Ocean and the Manicoras. It's all coming up, so no reason at all to leave your seat here at the Underground Martini Bunker. Next up, we've got Warren Barker and the Warner Brothers Studio Orchestra. He spent time at most of the major movie studios in the 1950s. By 1959, he was over at Warner Brothers and was musical director for a number of TV shows. He also contributed to the music for those shows. In fact, Warren Barker wrote the little musical phrase that is heard every time Samantha twitches her nose on Bewitched. Besides some mood music records, Warren Barker also conducted the studio orchestra on music from shows like 77 Sunset Strip and Hawaii and I. From that last one, here's Rumba Rhapsody.

That's Rio de Sanyu, played by Tiki Joe's Ocean. This is a band led by the very talented multi-instrumentalist Andy Nizal. Their album, Call of the Midnight Sun, was named Best Exotica Album by the Hawaiian Music Awards. Before that, the Dan Fontaine Orchestra, all the way from Australia, with Antonio Carlos Jobim's Wave, originally known as Voce Cantar, which means, let me tell you. Also, the Enoch Light Singers with Light My Fire. If you've been listening to the Retro Cocktail Hour for a while, you know I got a thing for cover versions of this song, and that was one. This is from 1968 in the album Whoever You Are, I Love You. Hey, thanks for the gift of you here at the Retro Cocktail Hour. I'm Darryl Brogdon here every week with the sounds of space age pop and incredibly strange music. Later on, we'll hear from the Don Juan of the Bataan, also known as the Cha-Cha King, Manny Lopez and his orchestra. You know, the Retro Cocktail Hour celebrated 30 years on the air not too long ago, and to commemorate that rather dubious achievement, we've come up with a brand new t-shirt. You'll find it, along with Retro Cocktail Hour barware, sweatshirts, lapel pins, and more, at our online store. 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

There's one by the Ralph Burns Orchestra, Felicidad. That's not how you say it, but I already tried to talk Portuguese earlier, so I'm not going to press my luck. That's a tune from a new compilation album called Percussion on the Rocks. You'll find it online at bandcamp.com. Daryl Brogdon here at the Underground Martini Bunker with the Retro Cocktail Hour, where, in just a few, something new by a band called Magic Sands, plus composer, conductor Gerhard Narholz and Bossa Cubana. All that is coming right up. Now, here are the Manicoras, a band located in Charlotte, North Carolina. They call their sound Surfotica, a blend of surf music with the lush sound of exotica. Their albums include Jungles of Steel, Southern Surfotica, and more. You'll find all their recordings also at bandcamp.com. Here are the Manicoras with a tune composed by Robert Drasnan for his classic album Voodoo in 1959. This is Chant of the

That's Baja Norte, done there by a band from L.A. called Magic Sands. Their first album is entitled Limon y Agua. Ahead of that, on the Retro Cocktail Hour, the Don Juan of the Baton. That's how Manny Lopez was known back in the day, with the theme music for TV's Hawaii and I. This is on a rare album called Just For You, done for Indigo Records, a small label also based in Tinseltown. Indigo didn't produce a lot of LPs, mostly singles. Manny Lopez started on the guitar, and then he took up the vibraphone. At the age of 20, he led a dance band in Hollywood during the 1950s and 60s. He was known around town as King of the Cha-Cha-Cha. He had a lot of nicknames. Our website is retrococktail.org. That's where you can stream the show on demand, enter the CD giveaway, and browse playlists from past shows. All that awaits at retrococktail.org. That's also where you'll find the link to Retro Cocktail Radio, a streaming channel that plays continuous episodes of the show 24 hours a day. 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

0: That's the German composer-conductor Gerhard Narholz with something called Bossa Cubana. Here for you on the Retro Cocktail Hour. I'm Daryl Brogdon. Thank you so much for joining us here at the Underground Martini Bunker. 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My email is host@retrococktail.org. 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

0: That's Dan Kenton and his orchestra, Habba Havana, starting this round of the Retro Cocktail Hour. The tune is by Bill Holman. It's from 1954. Hey there, welcome to the Retro Cocktail Hour, where the music's always shaken, not stirred. I'm Daryl Brogdon, and the Underground Martini Bunker is rocking this week. We'll hear the epitome of the one-hit wonder, the band known as the Five Blobs. Les Baxter's here as well with one of his early 50s hits, and there's Exotica music by Mr. Moai and the Tiki Heads, and Holly Amber Church from the Dawn of Tiki. We'll hear from the mysterious organist named Luis Rivera, who planned to be a psychologist but jumped into music after World War II, and then, after a while, seemed to have jumped back out again. No passport required, no shoes encouraged. Fez optional, but spiritually recommended. For the Retro Cocktail Hour.
1: Hey,

The Banana Boat Song, made famous by Harry Belafonte and done there by Abby Lane with Xavier Cugat and his orchestra. Kind of weird to hear the Banana Boat Song not being done by Harry Belafonte. Welcome to the Retro Cocktail Hour. I'm Daryl Brogdon, and I hope you'll stick around because in this half hour, we'll hear from Meg Miles, a 50s pinup queen who later became a singer and an actress. We'll hear something from her first album. Right now, though, it's a guy named Eddie Rogers. Looks like he only made a couple of records, both singles, and then vanished. And, of course, that's because Eddie Rogers ain't his real name. It's really conductor and violinist Edmund Ruggieri. He was a staff conductor for NBC and in the mid-50s led his own big band. Here's Eddie Rogers and his orchestra, Without.

That's called Impossible Mission. It's by Raoul Phillips for the Amphonic Production Library. It's on an Amphonic album called Detectives. Before that, The Spider Gang, which sounds like it's from a comic book movie, but it's done by Australian jazz man Don Burrows. It is from a movie, 2,000 Weeks, all about a writer who's convinced he only has 2,000 weeks to make something of himself. And there was The Blob, done by the Five Blobs. The song was actually written by Burt Bacharach and Mac David for the movie in 1958. The band came together for one reason only, and that was to record this tune for Columbia Records. Bernie Nee was in charge. In fact, it's his overdubbed voice that you hear in the tune. Bernie got no mention in any of the promotional materials for The Blob, so he took out a full-page ad showcasing his name, and he promptly got fired by Columbia Records. Well, you're with me, Daryl Brogdon, at the Underground Martini Bunker, home of the Retro Cocktail Hour. It's still to come, Trombones Incorporated, and Les Baxter with a hit record from 1953. So next, it's Meg Miles. She was a pinup girl early on and then branched out into singing and acting. Meg appeared in what's probably one of the trashiest exploitation films ever, Satan in High Heels, 1962. Meg's first album came out in 1957 for Liberty Records. It's called Meg and Me. Here she is along with the Jimmy Rolls Orchestra with Paradise on the Retro Cocktail Hour.

from 1968 and the Chapel Library. There's a tune by Frank Barclay called Club Date. I'm sure you'll be shocked to learn that Frank Barclay was not his real name. In fact, it's really the Danish composer and pianist Bent Fabric, who, when he wasn't dabbling in movie music, also had a successful recording career in the States and abroad. Thanks a lot for joining us here at the Retro Cocktail Hour. I'm Daryl Brogdon. Shortly, we'll hear from Les Baxter, the Midday Mai Tais Project, and the Trombones Incorporated. So now, let's hear from organist Luis Rivera. When he got out of the Army after the Second World War, his plan was to become a psychologist, but as sometimes happens, he got sidetracked into a career as a musician. He worked as a sideman early on and formed his own band. In 1953, Luis didn't record a ton, basically just three LPs for various labels and a few singles. Here's Luis and Blues for Sylvia.

Those are the Trombones Incorporated with Dew's Blues on the Retro Cocktail Hour. This was a studio band featuring some of the best trombonists on the West Coast. It appears on the album The Cool Scene, 1959. Well, before this particular hour is up, we'll hear some of the music by Holly Amber Church for The Dawn of Tiki, plus the album Ports of Paradise, which one critic called like a meeting between Mantovani and Lawrence Welk. Burn. Okay, so, over the years, Les Baxter had a number of hit records, especially in the 1950s, and the first was a tune called Ruby, 1953. It was composed by Mitch Parrish and Heinz Rumheldt for the movie Ruby Gentry, sort of a backwoods film noir. Les's version of the theme hit number 7 on the Billboard chart. Here's Ruby featuring Danny Welton at the harmonica on the Retro Cocktail Hour.

That's music from the movie The Dawn of Tiki, all about the amazing life of Don Beach, founder of Don the Beachcombers. The tune is called The Best Thing to Happen to Rum. Ahead of that, Les's theme by Tim Mayer, who wrote it for a YouTube series called Tales of the Merman. Also, Piero Piccioni, that maestro of many European movies, with Hello You, a tune from the movie Bad Girls Don't Cry, which came along in 1959. Piccioni was one of the great Italian film composers. He had over 300 films to his credit, spaghetti westerns, sci-fi, crime thrillers, even sexploitation films. This is the Retro Cocktail Hour. I'm Daryl Brogdon, and we are together here at the Underground Martini Bunker, where the walls are so thick, bad music just can't get in here. Coming up in the broadcast, we'll hear a symphonic Exotica record, Ports of Paradise, with music by Alfred Newman and choral conductor Ken Darby. The Retro Cocktail Hour is heard every week on great stations like Raven Radio in Sitka, Alaska, WBAA Jazz in West Lafayette, Indiana, and the stations of Wyoming Public Radio. 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

Nights in Bora Bora, from an album and a band called the Midday Mai Tais Project. 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I'm Daryl Brogdon. The Retro Cocktail Hour is coming to you from here at the Underground Martini Bunker. And it would appear we're nearly out of time. I sure hope you'll join us here again for another round of the music that's shaken, not stirred. Now, if you absolutely can't wait till the next show, here's a remedy. 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And if that's still not enough, check out Retro Cocktail Radio, which streams the show 24 hours a day. The link is at retrococktail.org. We'll leave you now with a tune from a movie called Mondo Esotico. It's another Italian sex film set on a tropical island, because aren't they all? This is Augusto Martelli's theme music for Mondo Esotico.

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A great song from a legendary saxophonist and a fine composer, too. That is Stanley Turrentine, recognized for his big, brawny style with the tenor sax. His tune there, Back in the Day. Welcome. Welcome to Jazz. Vanessa Rubin sings for us now, If I Should Lose You.

I hope you're enjoying this collection of listener-supported weekend jazz. I'm having a good time. I'm Bob Studebaker. That was Ernie Andrews right there, Something I Dreamed Last Night. We heard pianist Elio Alves and his treatment of the Dolphin before that, and a treat now from the Mingus Big Band. This is Eclipse.

Making the weekend sound good with listener-supported jazz. I'm Bob Studebaker. Paula West right there. She's based in San Francisco. Music from Oliver, Who Will Buy? Up next, I have Leroy Jones. Title, this is KT and Me.

That is Bethany James and her beautiful treatment of Joni Mitchell's tune, Black Crow. And the guitarist there was Mark Lucas. I'm Bob Studebaker. Here's how we wrap up this edition of Listener-Supported Weekend Jazz. It's pianist Larry Willis and my funny Valentine.

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Hi, I'm Leanne Hansen in Bethany Beach. 50 years ago, I began my career in public radio. Now, after retiring as host of NPR's Weekend Edition Sunday, I listen to my hometown stations every day for classical music, jazz, rhythm, and news. I'm also a sustaining member. Hint, hint. Thank you, Delmarva Public Media.

David Sills and Mike Scott together with Benny Golson's Along Came Betty. And up next, Jay Hogard plays Vibes in tribute to Lionel Hampton, How High the Moon.

0: Hi, I'm Leanne Hansen in Bethany Beach. 50 years ago, I began my career in public radio. Now, after retiring as host of NPR's Weekend Edition Sunday, I listen to my hometown stations every day for classical music, jazz, rhythm, and news. I'm also a sustaining member. Hint, hint. 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
1: 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Mainly cloudy overnight with a slight chance of thunderstorms. Lows around 71, winds out of the southwest around 5 miles an hour. Cloudy skies Sunday, slight chance for storms, 83. And that's a look at your forecast from Delmarva Public Media. I'm meteorologist Derek Height. Right now, 75.

The title of that is Ginza, sometimes known as the Ginza Samba. Pianist Vince Guaraldi and guitarist Bolasette. Charles Brown before that, One Never Knows, does one. And trumpeter Tom Harrell now with Maharaja.

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Delmarva Public.

Hi, and welcome. Welcome to some great music for the weekend. We start with bassist Ray Brown. Monty Alexander is the pianist. This is called You Can See.

0: Hello and welcome. Welcome to a really nice collection of Jazz for the Weekend. I'm Bob Studebaker. Festive Minor is the title of that. That was written by Jerry Mulligan, legendary baritone saxophonist and composer, played by contemporary baritone saxophonist David Larson, and leading into vocalist Spanky Wilson now, too close for comfort.
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be wise, be smart, behave. 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

0: 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This program features the well-known artists like Louis Armstrong, as well as the lesser-known like Louis Russell. Overall, it's the best of early jazz and its roots. Join me here for an excursion through the 1920s on WESM.
1: 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Mainly cloudy skies overnight with a chance for storms. Lows level off around 71. Southwesterly winds around 5 miles an hour. Slight chance of thunderstorms again Sunday, 83. And that's a look at your forecast from Delmarva Public Media. I'm meteorologist Derek Height. Right now, it's 74 degrees.

Thank you very much for letting jazz be a part of your weekend. I'm Bob Studebaker. Hope you're enjoying this collection. Thank you for making it possible with your support of Jazz on the Radio. We began this set of three with Blue in Green, played by trombonist J.J. Johnson. Just heard Liz Wright, Afro Blue, and a solo performance of James right now, coming from John Pizzarelli.

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Thelonious Monk wrote the music. John Hendricks later on added the lyrics, and it's a great song. How I Wish You'd Ask Me Now. It's Giacomo Gates. I'm a big fan of his. Thanks again for putting some jazz into your weekend. I'm Bob Studebaker, Pete Malinverney at the piano now. Title of this is Angelica.

And we are now just about at the end of this collection of listener-supported Jazz for a Sunday. I'm Bob Studebaker. That was Janice Mann singing All My Tomorrows. Angelica, the title of the tune before, that came from pianist Pete Malinverney. Pianist Red Garland now leads the ensemble through one titled Skinny's Blues, and it wraps up the session.

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It's Sunday, and there is jazz on the radio. I'm Bob Studebaker. Welcome to it. Bassist Red Mitchell and his quartet now begin the hour with Rainy Night. James Clay plays the flute.

Yeah, that's pretty much perfection right there. Ella Fitzgerald, Duke Ellington and his orchestra, and one of Duke's tunes. I got a bad, that ain't good. This is Sunday Jazz. Welcome to it. I'm Bob Studebaker. Saxophonist Gene Ammons is next. And a nice version of You Go to My Head.

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2: 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Cloudy overnight with a slight chance for storms. Lows level off around 71. Southwest winds around 5 miles an hour. Slight chance for storms Sunday. Daytime highs approaching 83. That's a look at your forecast from Delmarva Public Media. I'm meteorologist Derek Height. Right now, 73.

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Sunday Jazz with a live Bev Kelly recording of Love Letters right there. Howard McGee before that with I Concentrate on You. And up next is a pianist who just goes by one name. This is Takashi and a happy-sounding thing titled Moco Moco.

0: Hi, I'm Leanne Hansen in Bethany Beach. 50 years ago, I began my career in public radio. Now, after retiring as host of NPR's Weekend Edition Sunday, I listen to my hometown stations every day for classical music, jazz, rhythm, and news. I'm also a sustaining member. 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

Beautiful tune from Horace Silver titled Sunrise in Malibu. It's where he lived. Up next, a combination of Herbie Mann and Phil Woods together with We Will Meet Again.

I do like him a lot. His name is Tony Desserre. We heard George Shearing, Moon Over Miami, right before that. Now, Bob Studebaker with an interesting finish for this hour and a beautiful finish. This is Oregon with Green and Golden.

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A service of the University of Maryland Eastern Shore and Salisbury University.

Hi, I'm Bob Studebaker. Thank you for letting jazz be a part of your weekend. Up first is bassist Avishai Cohen and a tune titled Arava. First up in this hour of Sunday Jazz.

Thanks for being here for this edition of Sunday Jazz. I'm Bob Studebaker, a group called Different Flavors right there, and a tune titled Day Zero. Ben Galise played vibes. He wrote the tune. Tim Green on alto sax. Michael Deese, the trombonist. Up next is Etta Jones singing a song just about everybody knows.

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1: 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Slight chance for showers overnight, otherwise mainly cloudy. Lows around 71, southwest winds around 5 miles an hour. Chance for storms, Sunday, 83. That's a look at your forecast from Delmarva Public Media. I'm meteorologist Derek Height. Currently, it's 72 degrees.

Jazz on the Radio, made possible with your support. Thank you very much for that. A trio from Japan, they just go by the name Jam, or J-A-M, actually, and that's called Bell. John Faddis, trumpeter John Faddis, played Dave Brubeck's In Your Own Sweet Way. And a saxophonist now, this is Nat Simpkins.

0: A 2022 poll by the UK Office for Health Improvement showed that nearly 7 out of 10 people experience a feeling of dread on Sundays about the week ahead. 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

They are from South Africa, and they're billed as the Sheer All-Stars. Good time tune. They're called Mabarene. I'm Bob. Up next is Cannibal Adderley and Miles Davis together. The title of this is One for Daddy-O.

I really like him a lot. That is Charlie G. Sanders giving voice to Centerpiece and setting up the final number for this collection of Sunday Jazz. I'm Bob Studebaker. Hope you've enjoyed it. Here is Alan Vache and a tune called Soft Winds.

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Hello, and welcome to some music made possible by listener support. Thank you for doing your part. I'm Bob Studebaker. Up first in this collection, David Sills. The title is Down the Line.

Organist Shirley Scott, tenor saxophone legend Stanley Turrentine. They were married when they recorded that version of The Very Thought of You. Sarah Vaughan is next with Herbie Mann and Clifford Brown backing her up.

0: I'm David Remnick. Each week on the New Yorker Radio Hour, we take the time to sit down and make sense of what's happening in the world. I'll talk with some of the best journalists working today, like Jelani Cobb on racial justice, Jane Mayer on Washington, and so many more. 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
2: 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Chance for storms today, otherwise cloudy. High of 82, northeasterly winds around 5 miles an hour. Chance for showers tonight, lows dip down to about 66, mainly cloudy. That's a look at your forecast from Delmarva Public Media. I'm meteorologist Derek Height. 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

There have been many Joni Mitchell tunes recorded by jazz artists. Nice one right there. The title is Be Cool, and that was Claire Martin. I'm Bob Studebaker. Up next, organist Lonnie Smith and a great version of a song everybody knows, I've Never Been in Love Before.

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house tonight. Toledo's in the house tonight. Woo! Come on, let's do this song. How many know that the Spirit of the Lord is in the house tonight? Grab your neighbor by the hand and say, neighbor, the Spirit of the Lord is in the house tonight. Look at somebody and tell them, I can feel His Spirit.

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choir.

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0: From NPR News in Washington, D.C., this is Weekend Edition. I'm Aisha Roscoe. Good morning. The Supreme Court gives the Trump administration a win on immigration, but the politics around deportations are getting more complicated, even for Republicans. We'll have more. And anti-ICE protesters in Texas got heavy sentences last week. We talked to a former federal prosecutor about what it could mean for other cases around the country. Plus, it's summertime, hot dog season, but what's the best way to make them?
1: I've had to, like, get food on the table as quick as possible. I've cooked plenty of hot dogs in the microwave.
0: It's Sunday, June 28th. News is next.
2: Live from NPR News in Washington, I'm Windsor Johnston. Iran has launched drone and missile attacks on Bahrain and Kuwait in response to American airstrikes on the Islamic Republic. NPR's Ruth Sherlock reports the attacks come as the U.S. and Iran threaten to stop negotiations to end the ongoing war.
3: Despite the memorandum of understanding to end the fighting, the U.S. and Iran are trading increasing fire. The U.S. Military Central Command said it struck military targets inside Iran after Iran attacked a foreign ship carrying oil to Qatar in the Strait of Hormuz. The flashpoint is disagreement over who will control the strait. Iran's paramilitary Revolutionary Guard claimed responsibility for drone and missile attacks on Bahrain and Kuwait, which both host U.S. military bases. It warned if U.S. strikes continue of, quote, a complete

0: U.S. strikes continue of, quote, a complete halt to ongoing negotiations. President Trump took to Truth Social with his own threat to attack militarily with full force. If that happens, he wrote, the Islamic Republic of Iran will no longer exist. Ruth Sherlock, NPR News, Beirut.
1: A helicopter owned by a Saudi Arabian oil company has crashed along the country's east coast west of the Strait of Hormuz. Saudi state media says all 14 people on board were killed. Search and rescue efforts in Venezuela are in their fourth day after two powerful earthquakes struck the region last week. NPR's Fernando Naro reports time is running out to find survivors.
2: I saw another collapsed 12-story building. Firefighters, rescue teams, and volunteers all worked in a frenzy. They asked bystanders to keep quiet as a young man yelled from within the rubble.
3: Someone keep on the country!
2: We are the rescue team, he yelled. If you're alive, please make any noise. By the time we left the scene yesterday, no one had been found.
1: The death toll stands at least 1,400. More than 50,000 people are missing. A state of emergency has been declared in Kentucky after torrential rain triggered widespread flooding across the state. Karen Czar with member station WKY reports.
4: A small creek outside the city of Richmond, Kentucky, has swollen into a raging river, leaving a path of destruction. Trees are broken in half, roads crumpled, and buildings swept away. Naomi Fox lives in Richmond.
5: The roads are, just completely flooded. Manhole covers coming up out of the road because the water pressure is so intense.
4: Fox kneels in prayer. Behind her is what remains of Million Church, broken apart by the raging floodwaters.
5: Pray that they could restructure, rebuild, and find a new home.
4: Along with the emergency declaration, Kentucky's governor has activated the state's price gouging protections. For NPR News, I'm Karen Czar in Richmond.
1: This is NPR. 80 years after it was born in post-war Italy, the Vespa scooter is still turning heads. And this weekend, thousands of riders have descended on Rome to prove it. Megan Williams reports.
6: They arrive in the summer heat like a cloud of wasps, zipping past in red, sky blue, and classic Mimetico green, around the Colosseum and back again. Flags fluttering, everyone grinning.
7: It's a lifestyle. You go a little bit slower, you enjoy life a little bit more.
6: Said Houston rider Greg DeLong, who's been on his Vespa for 25 years. Born in Tuscany in 1946, the Vespa, wasp in Italian, gave post-war Italy cheap, stylish wheels, whose appeal went global when Audrey Hepburn rode on one in the 1953 movie Roman Holiday. 80 years on, the wasps are still buzzing. For NPR News, I'm Megan Williams in Rome.
1: The 4th of July can be one of the most stressful holidays of the year for pets. Veterinarians say loud fireworks can trigger fear and anxiety, causing some animals to run away or hide. Dr. Michael Bailey says there are a few things owners can do to help keep their pets calm.
8: There are some over-the-counter medications which can be suggested. There are some clothing articles like a thunder shirt, which will help the pet feel more comfortable, but these are individualized.
1: Pet owners are encouraged to keep animals indoors in a quiet, familiar space and make sure ID tags and microchip information are up to date. This is NPR.
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12: From NPR News, this is Weekend Edition. I'm Aisha Roscoe. The midterms are shaping up. After today, just 19 states remain to pick their party nominees for November's vote. Affordability.

0: Mobility remains a key issue, says the Pew Research Center. While immigration has faded somewhat for Republican voters, down 18 points over the last 2 years to 60% now, while on the Democratic side, it's 10 points down to 17%. We're joined now by NPR senior national political correspondent Mara Liasson. Good morning, Mara.
1: Good morning, Aisha.
0: Let's start on immigration, because the Supreme Court handed the president a big victory in his push to limit who's in the country and why.
1: The Supreme Court affirmed the fact that the Constitution gives the executive a lot of power over immigration, and Donald Trump is using it. The Supreme Court is now letting him revoke what's called temporary protected status for possibly up to 1 million immigrants from Haiti, Syria, and other countries. These are people who are here legally. And what I'm interested in is watching the politics of this, because when Donald Trump came into office, he said he was going to focus on immigrants who are in this country undocumented and who had committed crimes. That stand was very popular. So was securing the border. But as time went on, Donald Trump did some other things that proved to be unpopular. So he started focusing on deporting people with green cards. Some American citizens got killed in protests about immigration, and the implementation of his immigration policies became very unpopular. So we'll see how people react when their home health aide or the people who work in their meatpacking plant are deported. Some of these Haitians and Syrians who have TPS status have been here for decades. They're very integrated into their communities.
0: Meanwhile, Congress does make a move on affordability with a federal housing bill designed to ease regulations and prod local governments to permit more construction. But the president didn't take the win.
1: No, Congress finally did exactly what voters have been saying they want Congress to do. They worked across the aisle. They came up with a big bipartisan solution to a problem that majority of voters say they want solved, which is how hard it is to buy a home. The bill's passed by very big margins, but then Donald Trump made a show of canceling a signing ceremony, even though we hadn't heard any real policy objections from him or the White House about this bill. And it reminds us that this is a very personalist presidency. It's governed by what Donald Trump wants at a given moment. He said he didn't want to sign the housing bill. He wanted to sign a different bill, the Save America Act, but that bill doesn't have the votes to pass.
0: And the Save America Act, what's that one about?
1: It's a Republican election overhaul voting bill requiring voter ID for all voters across the country to vote. Voters who want to register to vote need to provide documentary proof of citizenship, which might not sound like a big deal, but millions of Americans do not easily have access to those documents. Only about half of Americans have a passport. And in terms of birth certificates, there are many women in this country who got married and changed their names, and their names are no longer the same as on their birth certificate. The president also wants no more mail-in voting, and his critics say that he's laying the groundwork to say that the 2026 and 2028 elections have been rigged if they go against him and his party, just like he did on January 6, 2021.
0: Why take the housing bill, which passed, and hold it hostage to the SAVE Act, which does not even have enough Republican support to pass?
1: Well, that's a mystery. I think it's an expression of how frustrated Donald Trump is about the limits of his power, because he sees his power as unlimited. That's how he's described it. It's whether it's his own Republicans in the Senate, who, although they are pretty loyal to him, don't do every single thing he wants when he wants it. And he was hoping to pass this bill, and he has said, if we pass this bill, we win the midterms. If we don't pass the SAVE Act, we won't. Now, Republicans think holding up the housing bill could hurt them in the midterms. Democrats certainly will take advantage of it. I can imagine them starting to run ads that say, you know, Congress voted to help you buy a home. Donald Trump is not on your side.
0: Trump is campaigning on some newly minted Democratic congressional nominees from New York, three people backed by New York City Mayor Zohran Mamdani, two of whom identify as Democratic socialists. Trump seems to be thinking that these personalities, they're not going to play in Peoria, as the saying goes.
1: That's right. He has now taken to calling Democrats communists. Both parties have a long history of trying to define their opponents by tying them to the most extreme people in their party. I don't know how many people actually know what a communist is or the difference between a communist and a socialist.
0: That's NPR's Mara Liasson. Mara, thank you so much.
1: You're welcome.
0: A little more now on immigration. Mara gave us the political angle. NPR's Brian Mann brings us this look at the demographic concerns about the administration's push to limit immigration to the U.S.
2: When the Trump administration began cracking down hard on foreign migrants, David Beer, an expert on population and immigration at the Libertarian Cato Institute, says it moved the U.S. toward a demographic crisis, similar to those playing out in countries like Italy and South Korea.
3: We're destined to be there in short order. There's no question. We are already seeing a situation where most counties in the United States had more deaths than births.
2: For the first time since the 1930s, the era of the Great Depression, the U.S. now has historically low birth rates and historically low foreign immigration at the same time. Beer says the Trump administration squeezed the flow of foreign migrants in large part by targeting those here legally. The result, he says, are fewer workers, fewer consumers, also fewer taxpayers and fewer kids in schools.
3: Our high birth rates of a century ago are not coming back. There's no way to have a sustainable fiscal and economic situation that doesn't involve immigration.
2: Demographer William Fry at the liberal-leaning Brookings Institution is also alarmed. He says at first he hoped Trump's anti-immigrant efforts would be fairly brief, not large enough in scale to slow the long-term pattern of high immigration. But the Supreme Court's rulings this week impact hundreds of thousands of people now living in the U.S. legally. If birthright citizenship for the children of migrants is stripped, it would affect millions more. This is happening at a time when, because of historically low birth rates in the U.S., the population of young people under age 25 was already falling.
4: This is as clear as the nose of your face. You've got to have this growth in the younger population if we're going to survive. And immigration is a key part of all of this going forward.
2: Under Trump, the decline in immigration is dramatic. In 2024, roughly 2.7 million migrants entered the U.S., according to the U.S. Census Bureau. This year, census experts predict that number could drop as low as 300,000. Some demographers believe the U.S. may actually be reaching a point where more migrants are leaving the U.S. than entering. Studies by the U.S. Census Bureau, the Congressional Budget Office, and the Federal Reserve all point to a more rapidly aging U.S. population under Trump. Population growth in the U.S. fell by half last year, with five states losing population. Fry thinks more states will join that decline.
4: Not just in big immigration states, but in places that have relatively small numbers of immigrants, you know, Iowa, Kansas, Nebraska. Those states require immigrants to get any population growth.
2: The Trump administration sees this very differently, describing foreign migrants not as people who sustain state populations and economies, but as a social burden. Stephen Miller, one of Trump's top policy advisors, celebrated the Supreme Court's rulings on Thursday.
5: America's doors are closed fully to asylum seekers.
2: Speaking with reporters, Miller said ending birthright citizenship for the children of migrants born in the U.S. is the next step. This country doesn't have a future if we don't end birthright citizenship, he said. David Beer worked as a Republican congressional staffer on immigration policy before joining the Cato Institute. He says when he talks to conservatives about the economic and demographic risks of keeping migrants out and forcing migrants with legal status to leave, most answer with a cultural argument.
3: We would rather have a declining population of true Americans than have the economy kept afloat by people who don't share our values.
2: Experts say if extremely low immigration becomes the new normal in the U.S., it would remake the fabric of the country, with the U.S. Census Bureau predicting population loss of tens of millions of people by the end of this century. Brian Mann, NPR News.
0: The last batch of Schlitz has been brewed, and beer drinkers from Milwaukee to Manitowoc and as far south as Chicago are taking their last sips.
6: We're sending Schlitz off.
7: in a big way.
0: WFLD-TV captured those mourners in Chicago's Bridgeport neighborhood. Schlitz Beer's Milwaukee roots stretch back to 1849 and August Krug's saloon on Chestnut Street. Krug hired fellow German immigrant Joseph Schlitz as a bookkeeper. When Krug died unexpectedly just a few years later, Schlitz bought the saloon and the brewery in the back. The Great Chicago Fire of 1871 proved to be a boon, doubling Schlitz's sales in just the following year as Chicago's breweries began to rebuild. The company poured the proceeds into innovations like purer yeast for more consistent quality, refrigerated shipping, and was the first industrial brewer to use brown bottles, which protected their contents from sunlight. Schlitz was America's largest brewer both before and after Prohibition and kept a leading position well into the 70s. Stumbles and bad calls started a decline that led to a sale to Stroh Brewing in 1982. Further industry consolidation found Schlitz in the portfolio of Pabst, which cited storage and shipping costs in its decision to discontinue the brew. Pabst stopped production months ago. This weekend, sips are thanks to Wisconsin Brewing Company, which got permission to brew one last batch. So pour one out for a real one, but not if it's a Schlitz, because...
6: When you're out of Schlitz...
8: Unthinkable.
6: You're out of beer, real gusto in the great light beer Schlitz.
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12: 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The county has surrounding waterways on three sides, with public boat ramps and two public beaches. Activities include fishing, hiking, and biking. 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In Maryland, you're welcome.
13: I'm Windsor Johnston with these headlines. President Trump says the U.S. military conducted additional strikes against multiple targets in Iran on Saturday for violating the ceasefire agreement. Tehran responded to the attacks by launching drone and missile strikes on U.S. military targets in Bahrain and Kuwait. Search and rescue teams continue to dig through collapsed buildings in northern Venezuela after last week's twin earthquakes. Authorities say more than 1,400 people have died and thousands more injured. Hot, dry weather and strong winds are fueling dangerous wildfire conditions across parts of the western U.S. The Cottonwood Fire in southern Utah has scorched more than 92,000 acres and is 0% contained. I'm Windsor Johnston, NPR News in Washington.
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0: This is Weekend Edition from NPR News. I'm Aisha Roscoe. The Trump administration has vowed to go after protesters officials say are a part of Antifa groups. Antifa is short for anti-fascist, a far-left movement or ideology. Last week, eight people were sentenced to prison terms as long as 100 years after a violent protest outside the Prairie Land ICE Detention Center in Alvarado, Texas in July 2025. Joining us now is Mary McCord, a former acting assistant attorney general for national security at the Department of Justice. She's currently a professor at Georgetown Law. Thank you for being here.
14: It's my pleasure.
0: After the assassination of Charlie Kirk last year, President Trump put out a document designating Antifa as a domestic terrorism organization. Remind us what that memorandum does.
8: In legal effect, it does nothing because Congress has not created any statutory scheme for designating domestic terrorist organizations. We have a statutory scheme for designating foreign terrorist organizations because foreign organizations don't have First Amendment rights. Congress has never done that for domestic organizations. So what this really is just a label that the president decided he wanted to put on to certain groups or even groups that are not groups like Antifa, which is an ideology, really to send a message. We're looking at you. We're targeting you. It has no legal effect. There is no crime associated with being labeled by the president a domestic terrorist organization, but it does send a message.
0: Well, what do you make of these sentences in Texas? And we should be clear, this was not a peaceful protest. Like, one of the protesters was convicted of shooting and injuring an officer, but these were extremely long prison sentences.
8: These sentences are really shocking. And you're right, Aisha, there was an act of violence. One of the alleged co-conspirators did shoot at a local police official and injured that official. And that is serious. That is a violent crime. And I'm not at all surprised that that person was charged. But the charges extended beyond that person to this group of eight people. And I think what the government had tried to do in the indictment and what apparently Judges O'Connor and Judge Pittman have done through their sentences is convey something more than just this was a protest where a few people involved in that protest engaged in vandalism and acts of violence, because it was really painted to be a terrorist cell engaged in terrorism. And that's the way I think these judges approached it.
0: Is there something to what the judges are saying, or do you feel like they are they're going too far by just saying if you're anti-ICE, then somehow you're Antifa or somehow you're a domestic terrorist?
8: There are domestic organizations that do advocate for and engage in acts of violence. And in fact, let's think about January 6th, right? There were militia organizations that advocated for a violent attack on the U.S. Capitol. The longest sentence there was 22 years. The sentence of the shooter in the Prairieland case was 100 years. Sentences of other people who did not personally engage in that act of violence, 50 years. And our history in America shows that the lethality from violence by those who hold white supremacist views far exceeds the lethality of violence from more leftist organizations. But this skewing of all of the government's resources to one side of the ideological spectrum, that is what infringes First Amendment rights.
0: Well, earlier this month, federal prosecutors in Minnesota brought charges against 15 people accused of impeding federal officers, part of an alleged Antifa plot. But other cases like that have been dismissed recently. How do you see this playing out around the country?
8: In Minnesota, much of what is in that indictment is completely First Amendment protected. It is First Amendment protected to protest, to have signs, to chant. It is First Amendment protected to record public officials, police and ICE agents doing their job in public. It's not protected to engage in physical blockades of ICE officers. And that is also included in that indictment. That, you know, if proven, may be valid charges. But I think if you read the whole thing, it looks very much like just this effort and attempt to suppress dissent.
0: So at a White House roundtable last year, President Trump accused the Biden administration of targeting Christians and, quote, patriotic Americans as domestic extremists. Is Trump's administration doing the same thing that previous presidents have done?
8: No, I don't think so. I mean, if what that particular comment reflected was the January 6th prosecutions or prosecutions of people who violated the FACE Act, that's the Freedom of Access to Clinics Act. That's for people who, you know, sort of violently and physically block access to reproductive health care clinics. You know, those types of prosecutions are based in law. I worked under presidents, Republican presidents and Democratic presidents. And, you know, you prosecuted things based on the conduct that violated criminal law, regardless of the ideology. But when you target one side of the ideological spectrum, that just raises some very, very serious concerns.
0: That's former federal prosecutor Mary McCord. Thank you so much for joining us.
8: You're welcome.
0: When a Florida beachfront condo collapsed 5 years ago, rescuers saved only 3 people from the rubble. 2 are in the same family, and they're trying hard to rebuild a life in the face of tragedy. NPR's Debbie Elliott brings their story from Surfside. And before we begin, please know there is contemplation of self-harm in this report.
14: 911 dispatchers started fielding frantic emergency calls just after 1 a.m. on June 24th, 2021.
15: Yes, I'm in Champlain Towers. Something's going on here. You got to get us out of here.
16: What is the address?
15: Champlain Towers.
16: Okay, you're in your apartment right now?
15: Yes, but half the building's gone.
14: Calls were coming from the part of the building that was still standing. Angela Gonzalez lived on the other side, in Unit 904 of Champlain Towers South.
17: It just seemed like the world was just crumbling down. And I just remember screaming at the top of my lungs, run.
14: She was asleep in the condo with her husband, Edgar, and her teenage daughter, Devon, when she heard a strange, loud noise.
17: There was just this instinctiveness to just grab Devon. I think the hard part for people to comprehend is that everything that I'm saying, sorry, happened in a matter of 6 seconds. You know, there's no time to think about what you're going to do.
14: Angela dragged Devon out of the bedroom. As they were running, Devon says they felt what seemed like an explosion.
18: The floor caved in, and then we fell.
14: She blacked out. Devon Gonzalez was 16 years old at the time and a competitive high school volleyball player.
18: When I woke up, it was just chaos, rubble, everything around me, people screaming, and then I tried to get up, and then I couldn't.
14: Her left leg was crushed and bleeding, the broken femur bone protruding from her body. She remembers hearing a faint voice.
18: Instinctively, I just yelled, Mom. And my mom responded. I kept asking if she was okay, where was she, but then she would stop responding, and then I would get really scared.
14: Devon banged pots and pans to get the attention of rescuers. And when they found her, she insisted that they had to get to her mom, that she was right nearby. The Gonzalez's are reliving their dramatic rescue, talking around the dining table of their new one-story detached home on a dead-end street in Miami Shores. A black cat crisscrosses the tabletop.
19: And that's Binks. He was in the condo also. We got him like 2 weeks later.
14: Angela's other daughter and Devon's sister, Taylor Shinehouse, has come over.
20: Taylor, nice to meet you.
14: Taylor, who had gone out that night, remembers rushing to the scene where an officer said no one on the side of the condo that collapsed would survive.
20: I'm kind of just been told that, like, no one made it. And I'm thinking, like, what am I supposed to do, like, now?
14: An aunt called and told her Devon was in the hospital about to undergo emergency surgery. Their parents were considered missing at that point, so Taylor, 24 years old at the time, had to make decisions for Devon's care.
21: You got there before I got rushed in for the surgery, yeah.
20: And I was just telling you, like, everything's going to be okay, and you're asking me about Mom and Dad. And I said, Devon, if you're here, then they're going to make it here at some point.
14: Later, she found her mother elsewhere in the hospital. She'd been listed as a Jane Doe.
20: She was in a coma, and she had a brace on her neck, a brace on her arm. I was just crying, saying that, like, I'm taking care of Devon, and everything's going to be okay, and Dad's going to be found. And she still had rubble in her hair.
22: It breaks my heart. Sorry.
14: Angela Gonzalez.
22: No parent wants their child to be put in that position. It's a lot for someone 24 to have this burden of making certain decisions and then at the same time have no idea if Mom and Dad are going to make it.
14: Edgar Gonzalez didn't make it. His body was pulled from the rubble 2 weeks after the collapse. A lawyer, he was 45 and remembered at his memorial service as a devoted family man. The family has struggled since to figure out how to move forward, recovering from injuries, both physical and emotional, rebuilding a home, again physically because they'd lost everything, but also mentally because the family dynamic had changed.
22: They're coming in expecting Mom And I'm still completely traumatized. I'm petrified. I feel like I was almost in a childlike state of mind.
14: This is when Devin needed her most. She'd gone back to high school within months and later learned her volleyball career was over because of her injuries.
18: I'm coming back home and, like, my mom's not okay. And I don't hold that against her, but, like, she was a very, like, hands-on involved mom, sometimes even a helicopter mom.
22: She for sure was a helicopter mom.
18: There would be times that I would just come home and, like, my mom just was not there. It was like a zombie or like a shell.
22: I couldn't even comprehend what they needed from me at times. But then at the same time, the only thing I had was being their mom. And nothing was going to take that away from me.
14: Angela is a mental health counselor and says it's only been this year that she's felt attuned to her girls' needs. That first year was the hardest. At times, Angela had dark thoughts about ending her life, and Taylor was there to talk her through. Taylor says she found herself drinking to mask the pain.
22: My whole life also changed, and yes, I didn't fall out of the building, but I'm the only one that's day-to-day taking care of my mom and my sister, and also grieving a whole life and parent.
14: Her sister, Devin, is digging a little deeper at this five-year mark to acknowledge what she survived. She's grown weary of being an example of resiliency.
18: I've never just been okay. I've never taken a break. I've never just stopped to tell myself, wow, what happened was really effed up and I'm not okay from it.
14: The women did each receive part of a $1.2 billion class action settlement. It's helped them to create this new home, but Devin says that doesn't mean they've been made whole.
18: It made us a little more comfortable, but at the end of the day, no amount of settlement, money, or anything will take away what we have suffered.
14: Angela is still recovering from her multiple injuries. She recently had a hip surgery and says her pelvis is wired together with metal. Each of them has found a way to grieve and to try to get their lives back on track. Devin has started college, Taylor is living on her own now, and Angela has remarried.
22: I don't think we're ever going to fully be okay, and I think it's okay. I do remind them a lot, like, you wanted mom back, so here I am, so let's get going. You know, stop being so sad today. Let's go do some self-care. And Devin's like, oh, God.
14: It's about acknowledging their tremendous loss, she says, but also being able to step into the future. Debbie Elliott, NPR News, Surfside, Florida.
0: Our story was co-reported and produced by NPR's Marisa Pinalosa. If you or someone you know is in crisis, call or text 988 to reach the Suicide and Crisis Lifeline. You're listening to Weekend Edition from NPR News. This month, June berries are busting out all over the northern U.S. The native fruit is also called the service berry. It has a sweet, nutty flavor, but most people have never heard of them. Harvest Public Media's Kate Grumke reports on a new push to get June berries into farms and then onto plates.
1: Flourish Farm and Folk School sits on the bluffs of the Mississippi River, outside of Alton, Illinois. Here, Crystal Moore Stevens and her family are growing something you won't find on most farms, a row of June berries.
4: When we first moved to this property, we invested in dozens and dozens and dozens of service berry trees. This is the first year that they're really putting on lots and lots of fruit.
1: Tonight, the Stevens are helping a friend in a pinch. Cindy Higgerson owns an artisanal jam company in St. Louis and makes a Juneberry jam. But this year, her usual foraging spots didn't work out.
5: The storms just really knocked them all off the trees. When I went back, there were only a few, and there were like a million birds in the Juneberries.
1: So the Stevens family invited Higgerson out to the farm. Higgerson fills containers with the blueberry-sized maroon fruit and eats a few as she goes.
5: They taste like a combination of berries, I think, with the seeds in there, tasting sort of like almond. It almost gives it cherry, notes of cherry in there.
1: People forage and eat Juneberries, but now there's a new push to get more growing on farms. Bill Davison works on commercializing the serviceberry and similar crops at the Savannah Institute, a nonprofit that promotes sustainable agriculture.
2: It's a native shrub. It's highly nutritious. It tastes great. It can support regional food systems and diversified farming.
1: But Davison says Juneberries are rare on U.S. farms, and it can be hard for growers to make money with them. So most people are foraging the berries, even in cities like Chicago. Almost 3 miles of Juneberries line Chicago's Bloomingdale Trail, which attracts runners and cyclists. Bonitas is a local nature educator and picks these berries.
3: Someone will stop and say, "Are you sure you can eat those?" And so it's a great moment, you know, a teachable moment, as we say, to just say, "Yes, you can eat them. They're delicious."
1: To celebrate the 10-year anniversary of the trail, Taz wrote Berries for Bloomingdale, the Service Berry Cookbook. It has more than 20 recipes, from baked goods to savory dishes. Back in St. Louis, jam maker Cindy Higgerson is preparing to follow her own recipe.
7: I'm going to do a little bit of jam math here.
1: She puts the berries in a pan, mashes them up, brings it to a simmer, then ladles the jam into 23 small jars. Finally, the lids begin to pop, meaning the jars are airtight and ready to sell. A few days later, she's at a farmer's market.
23: Good morning!
24: Good morning!
1: Soon, a steady stream of curious customers are visiting her tent.
25: Gotta make a jam decision.
26: I have Juneberry jam this morning.
25: What is that? I've never even heard of a Juneberry.
1: Higgerson sells out in just 2 hours. She and other Juneberry fans hope even more people will get to taste this early summer delicacy soon. For NPR News, I'm Kate Grumke in St. Louis.
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13: I'm Windsor Johnston with these headlines. The U.S. carried out fresh strikes on Iranian targets after a commercial tanker was attacked in the Strait of Hormuz on Saturday. Iran responded overnight with drone and missile attacks targeting U.S. facilities in Bahrain and Kuwait. Prime Minister Benjamin Netanyahu says he's sending a delegation to the U.S. to make sure Israel's position is heard as negotiations continue between the U.S. and Iran. Israel's ongoing fighting with Iranian-backed Hezbollah militants in southern Lebanon has become a major sticking point in talks. Rescue teams are digging through collapsed buildings in northern Venezuela, searching for survivors 4 days after two earthquakes struck the country. More than 1,400 people have died. I'm Winter Johnston, NPR News in Washington.
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0: This is Weekend Edition from NPR News. I'm Aisha Roscoe, and it's time to play the puzzle. Joining us is Will Shortz. He's puzzle editor of the New York Times and puzzle master of Weekend Edition. How's it going, Will?
6: I'm doing great. How are you, Aisha?
0: I am good. Will, please remind us of last week's challenge.
6: Yes, it came from Evan Kalish of Bayside, New York. I said, take the name of a nocturnal creature in two words. The first word is a spooky sound. Move the last letter of the first word to the start of the second word, and you'll get another nocturnal, spooky sound. What's the creature, and what are the sounds? Well, the creature is a screech owl, a chorus that makes a screech at night. Move the H of screech to the start of owl, and you get howl.
0: Okay, well, a lot of y'all got this. There were more than 1,700 correct entries this week, and our lucky winner is Dan Sadoff of St. Paul, Minnesota. Congratulations, Dan.
8: Oh, well, thank you.
0: How did you figure out this week's answer? Now that I've heard the answer, it sounds obvious.
8: It actually did not take long, and it may have been helped by the fact that we have a lot of nocturnal creatures in our neighborhood. Owl and howl came to me pretty quickly.
0: Okay. How long have you been playing the puzzle?
8: I date back to the postcard era.
0: But this is your first time winning.
8: Oh, yes.
0: Okay. What do you do for fun?
8: Well, recording audiobooks.
0: Oh.
8: And certainly in Minnesota, enjoying the outdoors this time of year.
0: Oh, well, that is wonderful. Well, I have to ask you, are you ready to play the puzzle? But it sounds like you're ready.
8: Oh, I hope I am.
0: Take it away, Will.
6: All right, Dan and Aisha. Today's puzzle is hot. Every answer is a familiar two-word phrase in which the first word starts H-O and the second word starts with T. For example, if I said a rowdy bar with country music in slang, you would say a honky-tonk. Here's number one, a guided walkthrough of a property.
8: House tour?
6: That's it. Any member of the NHL.
8: Hockey.
6: Yeah, not the player itself, but who would be a member of the NHL?
8: Oh, hockey team.
6: Hockey team, is it? How about Lone Star State, Metropolis, that's the fourth largest city in the U.S.?
8: Houston, Texas.
6: That's it. Like an animal with its four legs bound.
8: Hogtied.
6: That's it. An instruction manual.
8: How to?
6: That's it. A little pompous and arrogant.
8: Hoity-toity?
6: That's it. Here's a tough one. A punny greeting from a magician.
8: Oh, how's tricks?
6: Good job. I'm impressed. Someone who steals animals from a stable.
8: Oh, dear. Horse thief.
6: That's it. Congestion that drivers encounter around July 4th.
8: Holiday traffic.
6: That's it. Acquisition of a company against its will.
8: Hostile takeover.
6: Right. And here's your last one, an exclamation for wow on TV's Batman.
8: Holy, almost anything. Holy Toledo?
6: Holy Toledo is it. Good job, 100%.
0: Right, yeah, I told you. I knew you were going to take it away with this one. but you did a wonderful job. How do you feel?
8: Oh, I feel puzzle-rific.
0: Puzzle-rific. I love, that's a first.
6: That's
0: I like
6: a new
0: that.
6: One.
0: For playing our puzzle today, you'll get a Weekend Edition lapel pin as well as puzzle books and games. You can read all about it at npr.org/puzzle. And Dan, what member station do you listen to?
8: KNOW-FM, which is part of Minnesota Public Radio. And it is the news and information station.
0: That's Dan Sadoff of St. Paul, Minnesota. Thank you so much for playing the puzzle.
8: Thank you, Aisha, and great to hear from you, Will.
6: Thanks a lot.
0: All right, Will, what's next week's challenge?
6: Yes, it comes from Rawson Scheinberg of Plymouth, Michigan. Think of a U.S. city with a two-word name. Add a letter to the first word without rearranging letters to name a country. Then, without adding a letter, rearrange the letters of the second word to name another country. What places are these? So again, a U.S. city with a two-word name. Add a letter to the first word to get the name of a country. And then, without adding a letter, rearrange the letters of the second word to name another country. What places are these?
0: Dan, do you already know the answer to next week's challenge?
8: I'm going to have to think a little longer about it, but it won't stop me from entering.
0: Well, then you and everyone else, when you have the answer, go to our website, npr.org/puzzle, to submit your response. Just fill out the form on the puzzle page. Remember, just one entry, please. Our deadline for entries this week is Thursday, July 2nd at 3 p.m. Eastern. Don't forget to include a phone number where we can reach you. If you're the winner, we'll give you a call. And if you pick up the phone, you'll get to play on the air with the puzzle editor of the New York Times and puzzle master of Weekend Edition, Will Shortz. Thank you, Will.
6: Thanks a lot, Aisha.
0: And now it's time for sports. Before this year's World Cup, there was a lot of concern the North American host countries might not quite capture the magic of the beautiful game's biggest contest. Well, put those worries to rest. The World Cup has been a thrill and promises to continue to be as the knockout round starts later today. NPR sports correspondent Becky Sullivan joins us now. Hi, Becky.
9: Hey, good morning.
0: You've been crisscrossing the country to cover this thing. Where are you now?
9: Yeah, I'm in Kansas City today because last night I went to this game, Austria versus Algeria, which is one of the last two games of the whole group stage. I was sort of worried it was going to be a little bit of a dud. Could have been a 0-0 draw because if one team had won, then the other team would have been eliminated. But if there was a tie, both of them got in. Instead, it was actually this total roller coaster, a very wild 3-3 game. I was sitting behind an Algerian-American family who was going through it. Aisha, they were going through it with each goal. Algeria, you know, with the result, with the draw, they joined 8 other teams from Africa that have advanced the knockout round, which is a treat to see. And then tomorrow I'm headed back to California to catch up with the U.S. men's team for their round of 32 game on Wednesday.
0: It's at the knockout stage now, so that means if you're still in it, win or go home.
9: Yep.
0: Who do you think is going to be on the winning side of things?
9: You know, I think France is an easy pick. They have been like hot knife through butter, I think, scoring with ease no matter who they play. They had sort of drawn this group that I think a lot of people thought was maybe one of the toughest ones. They had to play Senegal, Norway, and Iraq, and it was just no problem for them. They have these two star scorers, Kylian Mbappe and Ousmane Dembele. Each of them have 4 goals. They're each a serious threat to win the Golden Boot, which is, of course, awarded to the player who scores the most goals at the tournament. They did, however, draw potentially a tough path to the final. They could potentially face Germany, then Netherlands or Morocco, then Spain in a semifinal. That is not an easy path, but I think France is capable of winning all of those and more.
0: So are there any Cinderellas of this World Cup?
9: Yeah, I think there's always some teams that can flirt with this. I think the really tiny one that's been a ton of fun to watch is Cape Verde, which is the third smallest team to ever qualify for the World Cup, actually. So, of course, it's their first time in the tournament and, of course, the first time in the knockout round. They might not have qualified at all, actually, if it hadn't expanded to 48 teams this year. Yet they've been shockingly good. They were undefeated in the group stage. They had 3 draws, but against some good teams, including Spain. However, their reward in the first round, Aisha, is a matchup against the defending champion Argentina and, of course, the GOAT, Lionel Messi, who scored again yesterday. He is leading all goal scorers with 6 in this tournament. They are a force to contend with. And Argentina, of course, will be massive favorites in this game. They could win it all. Anything can happen in soccer, though.
0: Okay, so Argentina and France have momentum. Anyone else seem to be heading to the quarters or the semis?
9: Maybe, you know, I think maybe Norway could be kind of a dark horse. They have this superstar striker, Erling Haaland, who's already scored a handful of goals. I also think Mexico looks pretty good. They were the third team besides France and Argentina to win all three of their group stage games. And now they get to play their first two knockout rounds in Mexico City as a result. And then, of course, the expectations could not be higher for another home team, the USA. They did not get the easy draw that they were hoping for in the knockout round, but this is the most electric team they have fielded in a very long time. So they have to play Bosnia and Herzegovina on Wednesday. If they can win that, then they would face Belgium or Senegal in the round of 16. Win that, they'd be onto a quarterfinal in Los Angeles, matching their best finish in the modern era of the World Cup.
0: That's NPR's Becky Sullivan. Becky, thank you so much.
9: You're welcome.
0: It's a big holiday this week with plenty of reasons to fire up the grill. And I, for one, intend to eat the most delicious hot dogs. Here to help me with this goal is Kenji Lopez Alt, the cookbook author and chef extraordinaire. Hi, Kenji.
10: How you doing?
0: I'm doing all right. I got all these hot dogs here with me, so I'm doing well. But I got to ask you, there are so many ways to cook a hot dog. You can boil them in water. You can, you know, use a stick and roast them over a fire. Kenji, What is your favorite way to make a hot dog?
10: For me, the first thing, the most important part is getting the right hot dog. You know, so I always look for a hot dog that has a natural casing, you know, because that's what's going to give you the snap no matter how you cook
0: it. Okay, what's a natural casing? Now, what's that?
10: So if you're looking at a package of hot dogs in the supermarket and they are perfectly straight, they were made inside like a plastic tube and then the plastic was peeled off. And so they don't have a skin on them, which means that essentially, you know, they're just the same consistency all the way as your center. Whereas if your hot dog has like a little bit of a curve in it, it's been put into a lamb casing, you know, so hot dogs are made out of lamb casings. And that's what's going to give you sort of the snap when you bite into it, however you cook it.
0: Okay.
10: But, you know, whatever you're going to do, I think sort of low and slow is always a good idea with any kind of sausages, whether it's a hot dog or not.
0: That's totally the opposite of the way I make my hot dogs, hot and fast and burnt.
10: That's a personal choice, you know?
0: I'm sure your favorite way to cook a hot dog is not the microwave.
10: I've cooked plenty of hot dogs in the microwave. You know, I got two kids. I've had to, like, get food on the table as quick as possible. I've cooked plenty of hot dogs in the microwave.
0: Okay. So we have a hot dog cooked in the microwave first. It was wrapped in a paper towel and microwaved for 1 minute. Okay. Let me taste it. I'm tasting it without the mustard. I'll give this a 4 out of 10.
10: Okay. That's pretty harsh, but all right.
0: And so let's see. So for the next hot dog, they did the slow cooker. Now this one I'm worried about. Because
10: I wouldn't put a hot dog in a slow cooker.
0: So you just throw the whole bag in there, no water, let them sit as long as you want. It's been in the slow cooker for 2 hours. Now this one, it looks different from the other hot dogs. It looks kind of almost dead.
10: Like everything good has been cooked out of it.
0: Let me see. It's not bad. It's a hot dog.
10: Not bad?
0: I'm surprised. I think it maybe tastes a little better than the microwave one.
10: Okay.
0: Now, I got to ask you, Kendra, if you're making a perfect plate, what do you serve with your hot dog?
10: If I'm doing them on the grill, what I actually like to do is I'll get like a little disposable aluminum pan, you know, and in that pan, I'll put my toppings. So I like sauerkraut and mustard. So I'll put the sauerkraut in the pan and then kind of nestle the hot dogs in there and then put that whole thing over kind of like the cooler side of the grill and then let them kind of really slowly heat through. So it's essentially like simmer it in your toppings and then sear it on the grill to get some grill marks on there to get a little more flavor on them.
0: Okay, so for my hot dogs, I'm from North Carolina.
10: Yeah.
0: So in North Carolina, we eat our hot dogs with mustard, chili, and coleslaw, and maybe onions.
10: You know what they do here in Seattle?
0: What?
10: Cream cheese.
0: Ooh, no.
10: Cream cheese with grilled onions and like jalapenos and mustard. They got like an open flame and they use these kind of bigger buns that they get really nice and charred. And then the cream cheese is kind of soft already. So it kind of just like melts into the bun, you know?
0: Really? Okay. No disrespect to the people that love this, but that does not sound.
10: Yeah. They're an interesting regional hot dog variation.
0: Now, okay, so the slow cooker was not that bad. I would give it a 6 out of 10. It was actually, It was surprisingly good. Okay, now people are really into air fryers, and I am an air fryer person too. The air fryer makes crispy skin with a juicy dog. Let's see how the air fried dog comes out. These dogs were cooked at 400 for 5 minutes. Got a little char on it. Okay, so let me see. Mmm, that's a good hot dog.
10: Mm-hmm.
0: You got the flavor. You got the flavor in this. It's a little crunchy. This is good. This is a good hot dog.
10: Yeah, well, that makes sense because like an air fryer, you know, it's like it got a very strong convection fan. It's really good. So as your hot dog kind of cooks, it's pulling away some excess moisture. So you end up with like a kind of more concentrated. It's probably saltier and a little more flavorful.
0: 8 out of 10 stars. 8 out of 10. Okay, so now we have the fourth and final one, which is on a hot grill. We put a little Weber grill on one of the balconies here at NPR headquarters and roasted the dogs away from the coals for a minute and a half to warm them up, and then put them right over the coals for another couple of minutes until they were sweating and crisp. Okay, so let me get this. But I want to get a little, I want to make sure I get some of the char. Okay. Okay.
10: Boy, that sounds good.
0: It's good, but not as good as the air fryer.
10: Okay. That's a shock.
0: I'll give it a seven. The air fryer is the winner on this one. Although I think this is good because it's not as salty off the grill. This would be good with the chili and the coleslaw on it.
10: Well, I'll come by this summer.
0: You got to come by this summer. I'll hook you up. It'll be good.
10: Sounds great.
0: That's Kenji Lopez-Ault, chef and cookbook author. He joined me from Seattle. Thanks, Kenji, and happy grilling this weekend.
10: Same to you.

0: This is Weekend Edition from NPR News. I'm Aisha Roscoe.
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4: 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Cloudy today with a chance for storms. Highs level off around 82. Northeasterly winds around 5 miles an hour. Lows dip down to about 66. Tonight, chance for showers. That's a look at your forecast from Delmarva Public Media. I'm meteorologist Derek Height. Currently, it's 76 degrees.
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0: From NPR News in Washington, D.C., this is Weekend Edition. I'm Aisha Roscoe. Good morning. International rescue and recovery teams are landing in Venezuela after those massive earthquakes hit. We'll have the latest. And a big birthday for the U.S. this year, but how does it compare to the spirit of 1976? Plus, Don Cheadle on Broadway in a new adaptation of Proof.
1: Oh, you about to put me in the dirt.
0: I'm not putting you in the dirt.
1: She's like,
0: I'm not
1: being at the end, being past your peak and at the end of your rope.
0: No.
1: Do you wish there was anything that you had done differently?
0: It's Sunday, June 28th. News is next.
2: Live from NPR News in Washington, I'm Nora Rahm. Israeli Prime Minister Benjamin Netanyahu says he's sending a delegation to the U.S. to make sure its position is heard as negotiations continue between the U.S. and Iran to find a permanent end to the war. Israel's fighting with Iranian-backed Hezbollah militants in Lebanon has become a major sticking point. NPR's Carrie Khan reports.
3: Speaking to reporters, Netanyahu says he wants to make sure Israel's position that Iran cannot have future nuclear capabilities is front and center. Israel was not invited to talks between the U.S. and Iran, nor did it sign on to the Memorandum of Understanding, the preliminary proposal to end the war. Netanyahu said, quote, "We weren't party to the agreement, but we have interests and we will express them." While Netanyahu backs a deal between Israel and Lebanon to end fighting there, he does not back an Israeli withdrawal until Hezbollah militants are disarmed. Hezbollah's leader says that won't happen until Israel leaves Lebanon, and he rejected the U.S. brokered deal, which the militant group was not a party to. Carrie Khan, NPR News, Tel Aviv.
2: Ukraine hit Russia's oil refineries again this weekend as part of a long-range drone strike campaign to weaken Russia's ability to wage war. NPR's Joanna Kakissis reports.
4: Writing on social media, Ukrainian President Volodymyr Zelensky said the long-range drone strikes targeting Russian oil and military

0: Zelensky said the long-range drone strikes targeting Russian oil and military infrastructure are aimed at reducing the resources fueling Russia's war. This brings us one step closer to peace, he wrote. Zelensky said Ukrainian drones hit one Russian oil refinery about 186 miles from the front line and another one more than 400 miles away from the border. Russian authorities said one person was killed and another injured in the second strike. Meanwhile, Russian drones damaged a major pharmaceutical manufacturer in Kyiv. Joanna Kakissis, NPR News, Kyiv.
1: A week-long heat wave continues in Europe with record-setting temperatures in several countries. French health authorities report there are more than 1,000 more deaths than usual last week. In the U.S., a heat wave is expected along the East Coast this week. Bob Orovec is with the National Weather Service. He expects high temperatures will begin Wednesday and continue into the weekend. He says they could cause dangerous conditions.
2: Everyone should be paying extra attention to this. This is going to be a really bad heat wave. The heat stress or the heat risk is going to be extreme as we get towards Thursday, Friday in the major metropolitan areas, all along the East Coast, all the way from Atlanta to New York City. So it's going to be potentially very deadly. People need to limit their outdoor activities and remain hydrated.
1: He says the hottest day is likely to be Thursday, as a high of 105 degrees in Washington. This is NPR News. Representative Julia Letlow won Louisiana's Republican nomination for U.S. Senate yesterday. As NPR's Matt Bloom reports, the outcome is another win for President Trump, who endorsed Letlow.
3: Letlow defeated State Treasurer John Fleming in a runoff after the two finished ahead of Senator Bill Cassidy in the GOP primary in May. Trump backed Letlow in an effort to oust Cassidy, who voted to convict Trump on impeachment charges in 2021. Letlow, a former college administrator and ardent Trump supporter, has been in the House since 2021. Her husband, Luke Letlow, died from COVID-19 complications after being elected to Congress in 2020, and she won a special election to fill the seat. Letlow has promised to work in lockstep with Trump to advance his agenda. She'll face the Democratic nominee winner, Jamie Davis, a farmer and former parish official from Northeast Louisiana. Matt Bloom, NPR News, New Orleans.
1: House Speaker Mike Johnson says he plans to send a housing bill to the White House tomorrow. Both chambers had approved the measure last week, but right before a scheduled signing ceremony, President Trump refused to sign the bill into law, saying Congress must first pass his proposals to tighten election laws, which under the Constitution are the responsibility of the states. Sending the bill to the White House starts the clock. If the president does nothing and Congress is in session, the bill will become law in 10 days. If Trump vetoes the bill, it comes back to Congress, which will then vote on whether to override his veto. I'm Nora Rahm, NPR News in Washington.
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7: 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I'm Aisha Roscoe. The nation's 250th anniversary is just days away. And I was wondering, since I wasn't around in 1976, what it was like the last time the U.S. held a big old birthday party. Well, NPR sounded like this.
8: A sworn deposition from former President Richard Nixon. The subject, what Nixon knew about wiretaps.
9: Hubert Humphrey has told President Ford that continued high unemployment is not necessary to control inflation.
10: Leonid Brezhnev yesterday accused the United States of foot-dragging in talks on a nuclear arms treaty.
7: Elsewhere today, on the radio, Paul McCartney and Wings were burning up the charts.

0: And in movie theaters, people were scaring themselves to death with The Omen.
1: Look at me, Damien. It's all for you.
2: It was a lot going on that year. I was a senior at J.F. Webb High School in Oxford, North Carolina. We were proud because we were graduating on the bicentennial. The rest of y'all won't be.
0: That's my mom, Phyllis Jones, and she should be proud. But I was surprised when she shared some of her memories, like a constitutional crisis, inflation, Damien. Weren't the 70s a bit of a mess?
2: Well, see, you got to remember, we were children, so we saw all of that, heard all of that, but it didn't affect us. During that time, we were excited and proud to be Americans. We thought that America was the best place ever to live.
0: And it's not just my mom saying that. As my colleagues Danny Hensel and Melissa Gray found out when they talked to people on the National Mall here in Washington about the bicentennial.
3: It was a good time. It was a happy time in my life.
4: A lot of picnics that summer, yeah.
5: I'm Michael Ellis from Marquette, Michigan.
3: Deborah Pierre from Marquette, Michigan. Seen fireworks for the bicentennial were amazing.
5: And the quarters, the bicentennial quarters. I remember those.
3: Oh, right.
5: Those were always collectible.
3: Exactly.
5: Everybody wanted those, right?
6: I mean, it wasn't gaudy gold and flags in your face, but it was a much more optimistic kind of feeling. I'm John Leese, and I was born in Davenport, Iowa, but I live now in Centerville, Virginia. The buildup had been for a couple of years. You had your bicentennial minutes on TV all the time. When it actually came, they had the tall ships in New York Harbor. They had a train from the Smithsonian that went all around the country that had different things. And we went to go see it in Pittsburgh, but the line was too long. My dad was not having it, so we just went home. I missed out on my chance to see Abe Lincoln's stovepipe hat. I mean, you know, we'd been through a lot and it seemed like this was really kind of turning the corner on everything. Because I was in school when all this stuff with Nixon and Watergate was happening, so it was every day on the news when he finally was out. It was such a relief in the whole country, really.
7: My name is Anthony Wilbon. I live in Bowie, Maryland. I grew up in Flint, Michigan. So in 1976, we had to do a huge event around remembering who the presidents were up to that point. The big thing was Coney dogs. All the Coney dogs had toppings that were red, white, and blue. The onions and the ketchup and mustard and all that stuff. And
8: But on the Coney dogs, what would be blue?
7: I can't recall. Maybe the ketchup? 76 seemed to me to be a huge thing. Back then, we didn't have a lot of television channels. You didn't have iPhones. So everybody was focused on just this celebration of the country at the time. This seems to be, I see some activities around them. It was America 250 and Freedom 250 and all these different things. But I just don't see the celebration or the excitement as I did at the 200.
0: Granted, Washington is gearing up for July 4th right now. There are events here and in other communities all over the U.S., so the 250th isn't a bust, even if the excitement doesn't match what people remember from the bicentennial.
9: My parents had decided we were going to redecorate, and it was totally 1976. It was shag, navy blue carpets, it was colonial era furniture, and on the wallpaper, red, white, and blue stripes, stars, and soldiers, and drums.
0: That's historian Mark Stein, author of Bicentennial, A Revolutionary History of the 1970s. He says 1976 wasn't necessarily as rosy as people remember it.
9: Planning for the bicentennial actually began in the late 1950s, so there was a really long lead-up in both Philadelphia, which is the core of my new book, and nationally. Then when Nixon was president, things really began developing in much more concrete plans, and of course that meant that by the time the bicentennial arrived, the United States was post-Vietnam War, post-Watergate and resignation of Nixon, post-1973 energy crisis. We were in the middle of economic hard times. And so part of the political drama of the years leading up to the bicentennial was conflict between grandiose plans that Richard Nixon had and then the difficult budget situation and, of course, having a Democratic Congress. And so Congress essentially did not authorize the money that Nixon wanted and that Ford wanted. And so John Warner, who later married Elizabeth Taylor and became a U.S. senator, but at that time he was the former Navy secretary, he took the lead of the American Revolution Bicentennial Administration. And he essentially moved the planning into a do-it-yourself affair with corporate support so the federal agency would share information, be a clearinghouse, but it would not pay the bills. And that created a lot of tension with especially Philadelphia, because Philadelphia had been promised generous funds for being the centerpiece of the celebrations.
0: But they made it work, right?
9: Absolutely. And again, some of it was corporate the sponsorship. So one of the big projects was called the American Freedom Train that traveled across all 48 continental states and, you know, corporate sponsored. The Bicentennial Minutes that many people remember on CBS, those had corporate sponsors.
0: How did the Bicentennial compare to like other national celebrations like 1926 and 1876?
9: Well, I think in general, the 1876 centennial was seen as a great success. It was really a celebration of industrial achievement and American empire. The 1926 sesquicentennial was seen as a disaster, and Philadelphia attempted to put on a celebration, but it flopped.
0: We've been thinking about how divided the country is in 2026. And some of the people we spoke to, they mentioned the divisions, but they also mentioned that there were divisions in 1976 as well. Has the country ever not been divided?
9: I think basically the answer to that is no, we've always been divided. And the protest movements took the opportunity of the bicentennial to launch conversations about different ways of thinking about American history. And so Roots, for example, by Alex Haley. Alex Haley served on the National Bicentennial Commission's advisory board. So he was very much thinking about the bicentennial. And then he comes up with a dramatically new way of thinking about American history that puts Black history at the center of the story. There were Black protests movements. There were Native Americans who launched what was called the Trail of Self-Determination. LGBT Americans protested in a variety of ways. And then they all came together for big protest in Philadelphia, a big protest in Washington, D.C.
0: How does the 250th celebration compare to the bicentennial in terms of scope and in terms of the country's mood?
9: Well, I've been really struck by the eerie parallels between 1976 and 2026. We're quote unquote celebrating in the aftermath of impeachment proceedings, in the aftermath of major Supreme Court decisions about executive authority and presidential leadership. Again, quote unquote celebrating in the midst of international conflict, energy and economic crises. But just as important, I would say, are the differences. 1976 was a presidential election year, and so there was a chance for the country to decide whether it wanted to keep our only non-elected president. That's obviously not the case in 2026. Another really interesting difference is that in 1976, President Ford and before him, President Nixon had really wanted to use the commemoration to celebrate the notion of the United States as a nation of immigrants. Nixon even called for the celebration to include a support for open borders. And there were mass naturalization ceremonies. And we're obviously at a very different moment in terms of national politics around immigration in 2026.
0: The spirit of 76, the revolutionary ideal that created the U.S., do you see it alive in the U.S. today?
9: Well, I see a lot of conversation about the gaps between the ideals proclaimed at the founding, equality, liberty, freedom, democracy, justice, and then the realities of people's experiences. And that, I have to say, as a historian, includes past experiences, say slavery, racial segregation, ongoing struggles, say Native American dispossession. And so I think that there's a real opportunity during these national birthdays to reflect on the gaps between the ideals proclaimed at the founding and then the realities of our history and the realities of our present.
0: That's Mark Stein, a history professor at San Francisco State University and author of Bicentennial, A Revolutionary History of the 1970s. Thank you so much for joining us.
9: Thank you for having me.

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3: I'm Nora Rahm with these headlines. Ukrainian President Volodymyr Zelensky said today Ukrainian drones struck Russia's oil and military infrastructure again in an effort to reduce Russia's ability to continue its war, now in its fifth year. Officials in Saudi Arabia are investigating a helicopter crash this morning that killed 14 people. They say all were Saudi nationals. The chopper belonged to Aramco, the world's largest oil company, which is majority owned by Saudi Arabia. And Kentucky Governor Andy Beshear says four people died in flooding in his state. Thunderstorms hit yesterday, causing floods that covered roads and inundated a section of the city of Richmond. I'm Nora Rahm, NPR News in Washington.

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1: This is Weekend Edition from NPR News. I'm Aisha Roscoe. To Venezuela now and those two devastating earthquakes. Local authorities have confirmed more than 1,400 deaths so far. They say 3,200 people are injured and tens of thousands are unaccounted for as people set up makeshift homes or set off to seek shelter elsewhere in the country. In the earthquake zone, today is the fourth day of search and rescue efforts. That means the time to find survivors is running out. NPR's Fernando Naro has been reporting from the quake's epicenter, and he joins us now from Caracas. Good morning.
2: Good morning, Aisha.
1: What's it like on the ground there?
2: There's a frantic effort underway to find survivors. I spent my afternoon yesterday in the state of La Guaira. It's a coastal area just north of Caracas, the country's capital. Heading there was chaotic. The roads were congested with military convoys carrying rescue workers. A lot of civilians were also driving in with picks and shovels and any supplies they could bring to help. I talked to locals whose loved ones are missing. Some of them have friends and neighbors buried under the rubble. Across the street from the coastline, search and rescue teams worked on city block after city block of collapsed or heavily damaged buildings. Junior Laya and Jesus Gallardo sit on the shade across the street from a shattered building. They're covered in dust and are eating arepas and rice.
3: Tengo primo perdido, familia, hermano.
2: I have family members missing, my brother and some cousins, Gallardo says.
3: No sabemos nada. Tenemos más de cuatro días buscándolos ya.
2: We don't know anything about them. We've been looking for them for 4 days. It's a hot and humid day. Helicopters buzz in the sky. People wait next to damaged structures, hoping to hear news of anyone who might get pulled from the rubble. Andrea Peña is a 34-year-old resident of La Guaira. She was waiting outside a destroyed seven-floor building that just 4 days ago was her home. She's under a tent guarding shovels and handsaws to give to rescue workers when they shout for them.
4: Sí, ellos están ahí, mi papá y mi sobrino.
2: My dad and my nephew are trapped there, she says. The day the earthquake hit was a holiday in Venezuela, so she was out in the street celebrating. She wasn't home. That's how she survived.
4: Mi sobrino estaba durmiendo y mi papá estaba viendo el juego.
2: My nephew was sleeping and my dad was watching the World Cup, she says. As Peña keeps talking to me, the rescue team digging through the rubble yells that they need a chisel. One of the people in the tent keeping guard of the tools hands one to them. But for Peña, time is running out.
4: El primer día sí, el segundo también, pero ya después no se escuchó nada.
2: The first and second day, we could hear the survivors, she says. But today, we can't.
1: So, Fernando, what are the odds of actually finding any survivors?
2: The odds are very slim. 72 hours is just close to the limit of what the human body can withstand under these conditions. Just a couple of blocks from the scene we heard from just a little moments ago, I saw another collapsed 12-story building. Firefighters, rescue teams, and volunteers all worked in a frenzy. They asked bystanders to keep quiet as a young man yelled from within the rubble.
5: ¡Vamos, equipo, rescate! ¡Necesitamos que hagas ruido!
2: We are the rescue team, he yelled. If you're alive, please make any noise. A middle-aged man in a blue shirt looked desperate to get the attention of rescuers working there. He still had hope that somebody he knew in the sixth floor would still be alive. By the time we left the scene yesterday, the sun was setting and no one had been found.
1: That's NPR's Fernando Naro reporting from Venezuela. Fernando, thank you so much.
2: Thank you, Aisha.

0: New York City Mayor Zohran Mamdani has notched some successes in advancing progressive policies and primary candidates. But is there an appetite for that kind of thing across the rest of the country? That question led us to checking in on New Mexico, which is establishing a system of free child care for nearly anyone in the state. Reporter Katarina Barton is following that in Santa Fe and joins us now. Welcome to the program.
1: Thanks for having me.
0: New Mexico rolled out what they're calling universal free childcare in November. How's that supposed to work?
1: Well, the idea is that any parent in the state, regardless of how much money they make, can have the state pay 100% for the cost of childcare for kids up to 13. The only requirement is that a parent has to either be in school or working or looking for work.
0: Childcare is a huge burden on parents across the country. And there have been some other states that have talked about trying to provide free childcare. How is New Mexico able to pay for this?
1: Mostly from oil and gas tax revenues. New Mexico is America's number two crude oil producer, behind only neighboring Texas. So this probably isn't an avenue for most states. Back in 2020, New Mexico made a trust fund that earmarked some of that revenue for early childhood education. It started with $300 million, and now that's grown to $11 billion. The state has slowly been expanding its childcare subsidies over the years, raising the income limits, and now it's open to everyone.
0: So it sounds like money is not an issue here. How's the system working so far?
1: Well, the program has been popular. So popular, in fact, that the main challenge is that there's not enough availability of childcare. The state isn't giving exact numbers for how big the supply and demand gap is. But since the state started, they say that they've added licensed childcare capacity for nearly 4,000 kids. But we also know that before this program started, it was estimated that there were about 15,000 kids under the age of 6 in New Mexico who couldn't find childcare. There's 6 counties that have the highest gap between supply and demand, and one of those is Santa Fe County. Here's Lilia Doyle, a mother in Santa Fe County. She says that her 2-year-old son has been on a wait list at 6 different daycares since November. And she works as a librarian. She'd like to go back to work, but she needs to find childcare first. And she says the process has been really tedious. She wants to find an open spot for her son, but she also wants to vet some of the daycares. And she says it's been a lot of work.
2: I'm so thankful we have universal childcare, but I just think it needs some tweaking to be 100% effective for parents.
0: How many kids are on the waiting list?
1: Well, state officials say they don't have that number because that's specific to each childcare center. But in an interview, the Early Childhood Education and Care Department that runs the program told me that they have this ambitious goal to close that gap in the next 1 to 2 years.
0: What else is the state working on to make the program, I guess, sustainable going forward?
1: I think there's still a lot to flesh out. The department that runs the program is in the process of making new rules to codify the program with a bill that was signed into law earlier this year. They're working on incentives to make it easier for new childcare centers to open. And recently, the state changed zoning regulations for home-based childcare centers. And at the start of the program, they raised the rates that childcare centers are getting per kid. And they're now working on increasing wages for people working in those centers. They're also giving loans to providers to build and expand their centers, which is also adding more capacity. So there's lots of capacity building going on.
0: That's Katarina Barton, a reporter in Santa Fe, New Mexico. Thank you so much for speaking with us today.
1: Thanks for having me.
0: Whether it's something stirring from John Wayne.
3: Listen, Dale, it's your first time up. Don't try to win this war all by yourself.
0: Or bitingly cynical from Marlon Brando.
4: You're an errand boy sent by grocery clerks to collect a bill.
0: Americans just can't get enough of war movies. But what do the people who do the fighting think of how they're portrayed? A look at the military on the big screen. That's on the next All Things Considered. Ask your smart speaker to play NPR or your member station by name later this afternoon. Here in the U.S., many museums are struggling with government funding cuts, welcoming fewer international visitors, and dealing with aging infrastructure. Across the globe in Asia, doors are bursting as museums face surging popularity and waves of visitors. At the top of the list is South Korea, where museums are reaping the rewards of the country's pop culture exports. NPR's Anthony Kuhn reports from Seoul.
5: Music evoking deep outer or inner space greets visitors to the Room of Quiet Contemplation. It's at the National Museum of Korea, which holds some of the country's most treasured artifacts, including two Buddha statues from the 6th and 7th centuries AD. These statues of Buddhas of the future are made of gilt bronze. They're both seated in half cross-legged positions, and two fingers placed on the right cheek. Their eyes are half shut, and they've both got faint smiles on their faces. Scan a code with your phone and you can hear this explanation.
6: This Buddhist statue captures the aspirations of people who sought salvation through quiet reflection and enlightenment during a turbulent era filled with change and anxiety. That is why, even to this day, it holds the power to naturally soothe and calm the minds of those who look upon it.
5: That Korean voice belongs to Blackpink singer Jisoo. A collaboration this spring between the museum and the K-pop girl group bathed the building in pink lights while its halls pulsed with the beat of the group's latest album. Are you not entertained? I ain't gotta explain. I'm with all of my sisters. Got him going insane. Yeah. Integrating with modern Korean popular culture helped the National Museum of Korea jump to the third most visited museum in the world last year, behind only the Louvre in Paris and the Vatican museums. That's according to the British magazine, The Art Newspaper. Shin Eun-hyang is deputy director of the museum's Education and Cultural Cooperation Bureau. Over the past 2.5 decades, she's watched the museum rise with the global popularity of Korean culture, known in Korean as Hallyu, or the Korean Wave. Shin says the wave's makers felt they could never afford to be complacent.
7: There was always the concern that the Korean wave could die out at any time, burst like a bubble, and that we must work hard and innovate to make it sustainable. And I believe that's how the Korean wave has been able to last for nearly 30 years now.
5: The museum is on the cutting edge of high tech. An ancient Korean city comes to life in one interactive, digitized classical painting. Visitors manipulate high-resolution images to see national treasures of pottery and sculpture from every angle. Queensland, Australia resident Sue Young and her husband took a virtual reality tour through an ancient tomb with vividly painted murals of life in the kingdom of Goguryeo 1400 to 1700 years ago.
8: Very impressed with the interactive exhibit on the tomb. Obviously, we can't go into a tomb, so it was great to be able to get some sort of concept as to the scale of it.
5: More than 80% of the museum's visitors are Korean. Cho Yoon, who works in the finance industry, is one of them. She says she's proud of the museum's success and inspired by the Buddha statues.
9: I saw the statues' faces, which had slight smiles on them, and that made me think that I shouldn't live life in a rush. I should take it easy and smile like them.
5: Shin Eun-hyang says the museum is also working to promote and extend the reach of its artworks overseas.
7: While Korean culture holds our Korean identity, we are working to allow it to be reinterpreted through various collaborations with foreign cultures and moving forward together.
5: And while the museum halls boom with K-pop tunes, BTS and other bands blend hip-hop with Korean traditional instruments and clothes. That's how the fusion of modern and traditional, global and local elements is, for now at least, keeping the Korean wave on a roll. Anthony Kuhn, NPR News, Seoul.
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0: 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Our political divisions are certainly loud, but are they as deep as we think? In a new project called Common Ground, we're focusing on the areas where healthcare is quietly uniting Americans. Our partner in this project is KFF Health News. Joining us now is lead reporter Noam Levy. Welcome.
11: Thank you.
0: Noam, our national opinions about healthcare certainly seem really far apart, but where is their overlap?
11: Well, I mean, some of this is shared anger, shared frustration. You know, everybody, Democrat, Republican, is getting crushed by medical bills. People are furious about how difficult it is to deal with insurance. There's this feeling that there's too much greed, that the systems become unfair. But, you know, Democrats and Republicans sort of may talk about all this differently, but there's a surprising degree of overlap. And I think the result of some of this is that people believe government could actually be doing more to protect patients. And this is really notable among Republicans. A little while back, I got to sit in on some Zoom focus groups. They were convened by a couple of pollsters who were speaking with Trump voters. Jason Rouse was one of the Trump supporters. He's a retired firefighter from Michigan who voted for the president 3 times. And interestingly, he said he wouldn't mind some new government rules to keep his medical bills in check.
12: I'd like to see a lower cap on what I have to pay out of pocket. I mean, the prices are just ridiculous.
0: Well, I mean, that sounds like Jason is open to more government health care, like maybe Medicare for all?
11: Well, I don't think that necessarily. Not Medicare for all. I mean, but I think there is this openness to new ideas, like the government capping how much hospitals or drug companies can charge, or the government limiting insurance deductibles and medical bills for folks, or restricting aggressive collections against people with medical debt.
0: So this is what you're looking for, like ways that people are trying to fix these problems without letting politics get in the way?
11: Exactly. Common Ground is going to tell stories of where citizens, community leaders, politicians are already working together. We're going to upstate New York to visit a community where Democrats and Republicans fought side by side to keep a birthing center open after a big hospital system wanted to close it. In Indiana, a bipartisan group of politicians took on high hospital prices. And at a church in Winston-Salem, North Carolina, the Purple Congregation united to tackle medical debt in the community.
0: It sounds like your reporting is making you feel hopeful.
11: Yes. Yeah, it really is. You know, not long ago, I hung out with a bipartisan group of cancer volunteers. They were from New York State, and they'd come to Washington to urge Congress to restore funding for medical research. Lexi Mealing was one of them. She's a Democrat from Long Island, cancer survivor. And she told me how inspiring it was to just stand with people together, no matter their political differences.
13: We put all of that aside. Cancer doesn't care about, you know, if you're independent, if you're Republican, if you're Democratic. We're all here together.
11: I think people are just desperate in some respects to get past the partisan anger out there and to show that they can solve problems that affect everyone.
0: That's Noam Levy, reporter with KFF Health News. We're partnering with them on a new project called Common Ground. Thanks, Noam.
11: Thank you.
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16: I'm Nora Rahm with these headlines. Iran said today it launched drone and missile attacks against Bahrain and Kuwait to retaliate for U.S. airstrikes against the Islamic Republic. The attacks come despite the Memorandum of Understanding signed earlier this month, designed to bring about an end to the war. The search continues in Venezuela for more than 68,000 people reported missing after twin earthquakes last week. More than 1,400 people are confirmed dead. And the U.S. Wildland Fire Service reports three firefighters were killed yesterday while fighting wildfires along the Colorado-Utah border. Hot, dry, and windy conditions have intensified wildfires across the western U.S. I'm Nora Rahm, NPR News in Washington.

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1: This is Weekend Edition from NPR News. I'm Aisha Roscoe. Argentina's Lionel Messi keeps passing milestones. Last week, he broke the career World Cup goal record. Last night, he scored in his seventh straight World Cup match, also a record. And he recently turned 39. In this video posted by the Argentine Football Association, the team celebrates with a cake decorated like a blue and white jersey. Messi isn't the only top player at the World Cup approaching middle age. There's Portugal's Cristiano Ronaldo, age 41, and Vozinha, the breakout star goalkeeper from Cape Verde. He's 40. In fact, there are more 40-somethings in the tournament than in all previous World Cups combined. Joining us now is Dr. Riley Williams. He's the World Cup Venue Chief Medical Officer for the New York, New Jersey Stadium. Thanks so much for joining us.
2: Happy to join the conversation.
1: There are 8 players over 40 and more approaching that age. What's allowing people to keep playing for so long?
2: Well, I think part of it is there's a movement towards the assessment of performance and loads that has been part of the professional sports conversation since the mid-1990s. And what I mean by that is when these players practice, and I'm talking about soccer players, professional football players, basketball players, et cetera, they wear wearables that give performance teams a sense of the loads. Their sleep is monitored, their diet is monitored. So basically, when you start to longitudinally really track the stresses that these individuals are going through, it's just been a movement towards people being able to perform at a very high level over many, many years.
1: Do you see older athletes, do they take less risk than you would as a younger athlete?
2: The two individuals that you mentioned, in particular Messi and Ronaldo, those are two arguably top 10 soccer players of all time. Their effectiveness isn't predicated on athletic ability or strength. It's predicated on understanding tactics, movements, being in the right place at the right time, and really just sort of reading the game. I don't think anybody would have framed the way they played when they were 20 as risky.
1: Well, and it's not just in soccer. Like in tennis, Serena Williams is making a comeback at age 44.
2: You don't forget how to hit a tennis ball just because you get a little older. Maybe the speed by which you get around a court changes, but I have a practice of, I'd say, highly motivated individuals with knee and shoulder problems. But, you know, the youngest patients are 11, the oldest patients are 80. And the expectation for all of them is to maintain some degree of vital, high demand sort of activity throughout their life. And what I've noticed is the expectation of, say, like a 60-year-old in 2026 is way different than the expectation that we saw in the mid-90s. And I think that that is largely driven by the fact that people are lifting and staying in shape and working out as part of the culture. So if you're a professional athlete and you don't have any diagnoses that would preclude you, the drive doesn't go away. So if you're feeling like you're looking at the game and saying, I could compete with those people, you compete. She started with doubles, and I guess she's going to do singles at Wimbledon. It's amazing to watch, and I'll definitely be watching.
1: Outside of professional sports, you know, a lot of people play in adult rec leagues or pickup games. Do you have advice for the normies out here, the regular people who feel like they're getting older and they want to keep doing what they love, but they want to avoid getting injured?
2: You can remain highly active throughout the entirety of your life. It's like a bank. The sooner you incorporate regular fitness training into your life, the more likely you're going to be able to maintain that. You know, sometimes there are knee and ankle injuries that, you know, I'll pick an example, like playing tennis on a hard court. It's a little sticky and it can put a lot of stress on the knee. So a lot of players in tennis will move to clay or grass if they have access to that as a means of decreasing the kind of, you know, rotational torque forces on their knees and ankles. And that's helpful. Running on a treadmill for training as opposed to outside on the concrete, you know, there are minor little modifications you can make in order to keep going. But there's two things you must do. You must lift weights and then some version of cardio, and then interval training where you spike your heart rate to mimic, for example, you know, running down a pitch or running down a basketball court, stopping and starting 2 times a week if you can do that. And it doesn't have to be super intense, but if that's part of your regular routine, you're way more likely to be able to take up new sports as you get older. Pickleball, tennis, you know, walking a golf course, carrying your bag. I mean, these are the things that are not unreasonable to think you can do as you get older, but you got to put money in the bank.
1: That's Dr. Riley Williams, chief of the Sports Medicine Institute at the Hospital for Special Surgery. Thank you so much for being with us.
2: Happy to join you.
1: Don Cheadle is spending his summer on Broadway, starring in Proof.
3: It's about a family. It centers on a young woman who has or has not written a groundbreaking proof. Catherine is the daughter of a math genius and may or may not be one herself.
1: The Pulitzer Prize-winning play written by David Auburn was first performed 26 years ago and was adapted into a movie a few years later. But the Broadway play now running is a reimagining of sorts. The entire cast is non-white. Don Cheadle plays the math genius Robert. His daughter Catherine is played by Iowa Debrie, and his other daughter Claire by Kara Young. Jen Ha plays a graduate student who befriends Catherine.
3: When you have a black family that's centered in this, I think there's a lot of things that hit a little different. Because I think a lot of times you want to say, well, we're going to do it with a black family. Like these classics that are traditionally white families and center white people. Now we're going to, you get to do it now. And in some ways, that's not elevating it. They're overlooking a lot of things that kind of don't make sense with a black family. With this, it was really interesting because I can only think of a couple things that were changed in this play to address cultural things. One of them was the interaction with the police.
1: Yeah.
3: The original play, when they talk about how Catherine interacted with the police, I think they say she was abusive. She pushed one of the police officers. And when we did the reading, we said, we got to kind of think about that. How would that actually work? And does the next scene take place at the morgue?
1: Yes, exactly. Like, it would be much more serious.
3: Much more serious, you know. And there was also something about her washing her hair that night. And we were like, if that black woman washed your hair that night, that's the night.
1: That's the night.
3: That scene is now over. She's not going outside on the porch to have a conversation with you.
1: That's it.
3: The night's
1: done. So, I mean, when you're playing Robert, he's at this point where he is falling into mental illness and he's transitioning to someone who needs care. How did you approach that?
3: Well, that journey is navigated on paper by David Auburn, the author. And then, of course, you bring yourself to that and your life experiences and things you've observed. I've experienced things, you know, inside my family, things that my friends have gone through, and investigating schizophrenia and, you know, reading about how it presents. And I find for Robert, you're seeing like cracks.
1: One thing that came up so much was this idea of peaking, and that you reach this moment of success where everything else is like downhill from there. Like, it's not gonna, you know, you've done everything that matters. And we actually have a clip of a conversation that you as Robert have with your daughter.
4: I was starting to imagine I was finished. Catherine, I mean, really finished. Don't get me wrong. I was, you know, grateful I could have a life, go to my office, but secretly, I was terrified I'd never work again. Did you know that?
1: Why do you think peaking is such a big fear for your character?
3: I mean, who's it not a fear for? Every person has a moment where they're like, oh, is it over? Like, am I the best I was ever going to be? And in Robert's case, when you're done what you believe is your best work at 25 and you still have 50 years of life left, you know, you're like, what does it mean now? And how disappointing is it now? And how frustrating is it now? I think Robert's really frustrated.
1: I mean, is that something that you worry about as an actor in Hollywood? I mean, age is like so, you know, I mean, you're 61. Like, is that something that you think about?
3: Ironically, I'm probably the busiest now that I've ever been. For actors, it's always feast or famine. And of course, it's impossible to decouple your age from the kinds of roles that you're going to have and how you are seen in the industry. Way more for women. They talk about it, you know, you're just there to show that guys have sex and it's like the part isn't even anything. It's like, so I think men have a little easier a role of that. There's a whole subgenre of older guys in action movies. Like,
1: yes, yeah.
3: We're all good. Let's Liam Neeson this all the way to the end.
1: Yeah, yeah. Over the course of the play, of course, Robert gradually succumbs to mental illness. It's tough to watch. You know, Catherine and Claire, Robert's daughters, are dealing with this.
5: You fly in for the weekend and decide you want to help? You're late. Where have you been? Only 5 years ago, you weren't helping then.
6: I was working.
5: I was here. I lived with him alone.
6: I was working 14-hour days. I paid every bill here.
1: It's tearing the family apart. Claire was paying for everything, but, you know, Catherine was the caretaker. There is something very universal about that, right?
3: Absolutely. They're both essential, and it all mattered. And it was all important. Not what I did was important and what you did didn't matter or what, you know.
1: But that's so hard to reach, right?
3: Absolutely. And it's not something that you're going to reach under the most stress you've ever been under. For me, you go back to thinking about how they were raised. I would imagine that it was a lot about scoring points, being right, what it means to be a success. Because, you know, Claire walks in. She's not married to Raheem. She's married to Mitch.
1: Yes.
3: So we kind of have an idea of what Claire's journey has been comparative to what Catherine's has or hasn't been. But for their dynamic, I imagine what we're seeing play out is something that they've been playing out since they were children.
1: Well, I mean, ultimately, what do you feel like you learned from this? Like, I mean, did it teach you something about fatherhood, legacy? Do you feel like you have gotten... Or left the, not, you still have a lot more legacy to give.
3: Oh, she's about to put me in the dirt.
1: I'm not putting you in the dirt.
3: She's like,
1: I'm not
3: being at the end, being past your peak and at the end of your rope.
1: No.
3: Do you wish there was anything that you had done differently? Do you have regrets about the life that you've lived, being 1,000 years old?
1: That's it, I'm out. That's not what I'm asking. I'm asking, do you feel like you have gotten the props that you deserve?
3: All right, she's turning it into flowers now. Went from fertilizer to flowers.
1: Do people respect your legacy?
3: I don't know. People come up, I'm saying, I think I always take everything with a grain of salt. I don't believe anybody.
1: It's better that way. They say, don't believe them when they love you. Don't believe them when they hate you.
3: Don't believe any of it. Just do your thing. Put your head down. Do your work. Listen to yourself. You know if you're doing it. You know if you're, like, showing up or not. You know, I did a movie like Hotel Rwanda, and that had a life that went much further beyond just the movie because a congressional delegation came to see it, and they wanted me to speak out about things happening in Darfur, and I went to Darfur, and I saw what was going, and I, like, leaned into this pool of advocacy that was happening before I got there. I knew that I was the bright, shiny thing that could get attention, that could then put the attention to where it needed to be. Other than that, I'm trying to be a storyteller, and that's my job.
1: You know, I don't want to go too deep into the fact that you have had a long career, but you have had a long career.
3: I have.
1: And the good thing about it is that when you, you know, Google Don Cheadle, you don't see, like, a whole bunch of controversy. You don't see a whole bunch. Like, it's very few.
3: Oh, that's coming.
1: Yeah,
3: that's
1: no.
3: That's on its way. Yeah. I saved that for the last 3 holes on the golf course.
1: You don't have a whole lot of scandals. Like, do you have, like, one, like, quick trick on, like, avoiding, like, scandal in Hollywood?
3: Play the tape to the end. It's like when you write that email that you really want to get at somebody, write the email, write it. Count to 10. Really play the tape to the end. Get to the, okay, she said this, then I was like, oh, you ain't not said, and then I was like, not said, if you ain't not, and then you said all that, and then you pushed in, and then she got blowed up in the spot, and then she blew you up in the spot, and then your boss got involved, and then his boss got involved, and then somebody came in and said, Aisha, you're going to have to clean out your desk. And you're like, what? I just told her that she was there. Like, no, it went to a thing, and now HR is involved. And
1: okay, so think it all the way through, not just the next move.
3: Yeah. Yeah, so see the movie all the way through, not just how the feel, because the feel is, ooh, it feels good in the moment.
1: Yeah, in the moment you want to say this, this, and this, but you got to wait, take a beat, take a moment, think it through. I need the shop. I got to pay my mortgage.
3: I have a family. The sex is going to feel good in the moment. And then right afterwards, yes. I'm going to be like, oh, no. I have to kill this person.
1: You should have counted up the cost. You know that song? As we lay. We should have counted up the cost, but instead we got lost.
3: We got lost because we didn't play the tape to the end.
1: That's actor Don Cheadle talking about his new play in which he stars. It's called Proof, and it runs on Broadway through July 19th. Thank you so much. This has been so much fun.
3: Thank you.

0: 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I'm Aisha Roscoe.
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3: 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Cloudy skies this afternoon with a chance for storms. High of 82. Easterly winds around 5 miles an hour. Chance for showers and foggy tonight, 66. And that's a look at your forecast from Delmarva Public Media. I'm meteorologist Derek Height. Currently, it's 76 degrees.
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0: It's a rematch in the race for Maryland governor, while elections produce a major shakeup for the Worcester County commissioners. There's a rebound in the horseshoe crab population, and the panhandling issue rattles the Dover City Council. We'll have that and more. Welcome to Delmarva Today. This is Don Rush. It's a rematch in the race for governor of Maryland. Democratic incumbent Wes Moore will face off against Republican Dan Cox, who he defeated 4 years ago by 32 points. Cox fended off a challenge by Ed Hale for the GOP nomination, 45% to 36%. In his victory speech, Cox declared that it was time to push back now that Moore has a record.
1: It's time for common sense governance and to restore and renew our beautiful state. And I'm humbled and honored to accept your nomination to be the next governor of our beautiful state of Maryland.
0: In his address to supporters, he took aim at the $4 billion structural budget deficit, higher taxes, public safety, and the struggle to rebuild the Key Bridge. Meanwhile, Moore, during an afternoon press gaggle, touted his accomplishments, ranging from a reduction in crime and pushing education agenda to the economy, touting the creation of some 55,000 new businesses. Then he turned his attention to the Trump administration, of which Cox has been a strong supporter.
2: Regardless of political affiliation, I think people have a choice about who do you want representing you inside of this moment. Is it a person that shares your values? Is it a person that understands this, the unique dynamic that we are under right now, where we're watching a federal administration who's using the Constitution like it's a suggestion box? And so we need people who are not just able to push back on what we're seeing on the federal side, but people who are prepared to push forward and show that in Maryland, we actually will defend each other and we're going to show what right is supposed to look like.
0: So the stage is set. In Maryland's first congressional district, Republican incumbent Andy Harris will face Democrat Dan Schwartz, who won his primary by 58%. In Wacomico County, Sheriff Mike Lewis easily won the Republican nomination for another term. Meanwhile, County Executive Julie Giordano is set to face off against Democrat and former County Councilmember Ernie Davis. To say the least, the relationship between Giordano and Lewis has been tense. We turn to Lynn Foxwell, a Maryland political consultant who has been involved in Democratic campaigns, to look at the matchups. So first of all, Lynn, let's take a look at the governor's race. Wes Moore easily got his nomination, but we seem to have a rematch with Dan Cox.
3: It was a good night for Wes Moore. There's no way around it. First of all, he won his renomination convincingly, and there was always the possibility that Governor Moore could see a substantial protest vote against various policies and personal disputes in his own election. That didn't happen. He won with roughly 90% of the vote, and he shows that he has locked down his base.

0: has locked down his base and can now go into the general election and shape a mandate, because he gets to run against the same extremist MAGA adjacent opponent that he ran against 4 years ago, who is so far outside the philosophical mainstream in this state that he's never going to have a substantial base beyond, you know, the MAGA diehards. So Governor Moore gets to campaign not only for himself in the fall, in which he gets to unpack his core Democratic values, his forward-looking vision for the state, and shape the public perception of his achievements in a way that's palatable to a national audience, because we know he has one eye focused on the next step. Big win for Westmore all around.
1: Well, what do we make of the fact that Dan Cox got about 45% of the vote on the Republican side, but Ed Hale, who is really almost a virtual unknown, picked up 35%? Ed Hale, I mean, it doesn't seem as if the party has gotten its act together yet.
0: I think this is a referendum not only on the Republican base in the state of Maryland, which is considerably to the right of center, considerably outside of what I would even consider to be the rank and file Republican mainstream in our state. The fact that they would go and renominate Dan Cox, who lost by an almost 2-to-1 margin to Westmore 4 years ago, shows that there's a substantial percentage and number of Republican activists who would prefer intellectual and ideological purity over having a legitimate chance to win in November.
1: I want to turn to the congressional district, the only Republican congressional district. Andy Harris, he obviously swept his nomination. We have Dan Schwartz. Mm-hmm. He picked up about 58% of the Democratic vote in that primary. What are we to make of him? In many ways, I've seen this story before, and it seems as if the first district is where the Democrats' hopes die. What do you make of it?
0: Well, first of all, let me just speak to a minute about Dan Schwartz. He is a terrific candidate. He is smart. He has demonstrated fundraising capacity. He has built a true organization from Baltimore County down to the Lower Shore. That said, your assessment is absolutely correct, Don. He is facing a steep uphill challenge, and it's a demon of our own design. More than 15 years ago, we, being the Democrats, made a conscious decision to turn Maryland from a 6-2 state to a 7-1 state in terms of our congressional split by packing as many Republicans as possible into the first district. And so Andy Harris is going to have a prohibitive party advantage every time his name is on the ballot because of the corrosive effects of gerrymandering. That said, I think that Dan has some wind in the sails. There is clearly frustration even within the Republican base against the policies of Donald Trump. There are a number of things that are chipping away at the MAGA base and at the Republican base. And so Dan Schwartz has the opportunity here to outperform some of his predecessors on the Democratic ballot line. Can he win? It's a big hurdle. I wouldn't give him much of a shot now, but he is going to put himself in a position to maximize the opportunity because, like I said, he's running a very effective grassroots campaign.
1: I want to turn to locally here in Wicomico County. We seem now to have it set where Mike Lewis is swept in to become the next sheriff, as he has been as an incumbent. He swept the Republican primary. On the other hand, we have County Executive Julie Giordano, who ran unopposed. She is also Republican, and she is facing claims about provocative photos, which she clearly denies. Then these two have had, to say the least, a lot of tension between the two of them. What do you make of that?
0: This is what we would call the crisis of character, in which one of the protagonists stands accused of behavior that falls short of a certain moral or ethical standard. It's been unproven. There's been no evidence whatsoever to grant substance to the rumor. It's just that he said, she said, quite literally. Voters in Wicomico County have apparently made the determination that whatever's happening between the sheriff and the county executive, it doesn't affect their daily lives, because Mike Lewis, popular incumbent, he's going to get 4 more years as sheriff. He does have a Democratic opponent, but the numbers in Wicomico County and Mike

0: Lewis's own personal popularity, they make him the prohibitive favorite for re-election. So clearly people have managed to shake that off and go to the polls and vote for Mike Lewis. Julie Giordano wins renomination unopposed. She's going to get four more years as county executive.
1: Lynn Foxfell, a Maryland political consultant who has been involved in Democratic campaigns. 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This is Don Rush.
2: 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That's Q-L-A-R-A-N-T.
1: The Worcester County Commission elections this week saw a major shift, with education perhaps taking center stage. 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This is Don Rush. We turn to Delmarva Public Media's Brian Russo for that part of our coverage.
3: I'm joined by Brian Shane. He is a senior writer at the OC Today Dispatch. He covers Worcester County. Brian, you were at the polls all day on Tuesday, sans a couple hours for a rainstorm. What were your biggest takeaways on election day on this primary? Usually, you know, not a ton of attention, not very dramatic, but that wasn't the case this week.
4: Yeah, it's true, Brian, that this election was highly anticipated. In Worcester County, all seven of the commissioners come up for election at the same time. It's not staggered, so it sets the stage for a possible reset of the whole board. We didn't get a full reset this time, but we came very close. The voters ousted at least two longtime commissioners. We have a third race that, for our purposes right now, is a little too close to call, but it's pretty close. Ted Elder and Diana Purnell, who represent kind of the Snow Hill and part of Berlin, they lost their primary. Chip Bertino, who has been the commissioner in the Ocean Pines area, he's trailing his challenger, Joe Shano, by 65 total votes. And all three of those commissioners are three-term incumbents.
3: We talk about a shakeup at the commissioner level. For the last several years, it's been very contentious down in Snow Hill. There's been kind of a majority voting block that has been at odds with the Board of Education that's grabbed a lot of headlines, particularly when budget time comes up. That majority was completely taken down on Tuesday. Of course, Jim Bunting wasn't running for re-election. Karen Abbott seemingly got through, but as you mentioned, the other two, Ted Elder and potentially Chip Bertino, are going to be out. So what's the big headline? Who's the big winner? Is it just this shakeup in power, or is the big winner the Board of Education and its supporters?
4: Well, let me first say that, you know, we're reporters. I'm not a prognosticator. I don't have a crystal ball. I can't tell you how things are going to shake up in next year's budget, but I can say that the people who won have been very active in their campaigns to say that they do want to fully fund schools and give them what they've been asking. This board, since the 2022 election, has not given the school board every dollar they have asked for, whereas in years past, they did. So that's the big change. And it would not be surprising to see this new group of elected officials in the future to give more money to the school board and to other purposes, because you're right, this voting bloc has been pretty fiscally conservative.
3: In an election year where kitchen table issues are on top of mind with voters across the country, cost of groceries, cost of electricity, cost of everything, seemingly, it seems that this school funding issue was top of mind with a lot of people in Worcester County. Would you say that that was the leading issue that candidates were judged on in this primary?
4: It's true. And in fact, hearing from some of the candidates, tariffs, cost of living, that was a big issue. But apparently that flipped after the commissioners passed their budget in the first week of June. And the reason for that is the county came up with a big, big surplus, millions of dollars. Their spending is down. Their tax revenue is up. So the county had about almost $30 million in a surplus to play with. Now, not all that was available. They had some of it committed to other things, but mostly they could use it for a lot of items. So when the commissioners decided to short the school board by about $3 million in their request and left a lot of people scratching their heads going, you've got this big surplus and you couldn't give the schools $3 million more. And a lot of people expressed opinions. They felt like it was a personal decision. It was almost, as Diana Purnell, one of our commissioners, put it, almost like it was a vendetta against the school board system. And that was an opinion you saw out in the public a lot.
3: We're speaking with Brian Shane. He's a reporter for the OC Today Dispatch newspaper. He covers Worcester County. We're speaking about the results of the primary election in Worcester County earlier this week. Let's talk about some of the people that kept their seats. In, you know, Ocean City's District 7 Representative Joe Matresik. He's been on the board for a number of years. He ran uncontested, so he'll keep his seat. Karen Abbott, as you mentioned, looks to claw back some of her challengers. She will stay in District 1 and seemingly she was a part of that voting block we just talked about that has been dissolved or destroyed, whatever way you look at it, by the results of these elections. But let's talk newcomers. Roxy Dennis in District 2 beat, I think, 12-year incumbent Diana Purnell. They're, you know, friends. They're from the same community. It's a very tight-knit community in District 2. It was really interesting driving through that community, how one side of the street was seemingly Roxy Dennis and the other side of the street was Diana Purnell. But Roxy Dennis prevailed. And what do you think she's going to bring to this county commissioners group?
4: Based on what I've seen of Roxy, I think you're going to see a very forceful, big personality come through. Commissioner Purnell is pretty quiet. She doesn't say a lot in a lot of the meetings. When she does speak, it's meaningful, but she's not super vocal. Roxy has the soul of a preacher, and she's going to get up, and I think she's going to be perceived as a much more of a fighter for the people in her district. That's my observation, and I think we're going to see that on the council dais when she is sworn in.
3: Let's switch to District 6. Lou Taylor, former superintendent of Worcester County Public Schools, of course, Stephen Decatur, he beat Sherry Clifford. You know, Lou Taylor was sort of in the crosshairs of the aforementioned voting majority county commissioners in the past several years. He handily won in District 6. It seems to be the message sent that the community is very much and has been very much behind Lou Taylor. You just mentioned the word vendetta. Is Lou Taylor coming into this with an agenda, or is he coming into this to show that he has the support of the community and investing in education is the way to go?
4: Yeah, that's a great question. Lou Taylor is one of one. He's a unicorn. He's been 40 years in the public eye in the school system. He was the principal at the high school here for 17 years. He was the superintendent. People know who he is. He has a very strong reputation. So when he announced that he was running for this position, everyone sort of nodded their heads and said, yeah, Lou's probably going to take that. Does he have an agenda? I don't think so. In my interviews with Mr. Taylor, he has seemed very open-minded. He realizes he is not going to be the number one guy on the call sheet anymore, so to speak. He's got to share the space with six other commissioners. And I do think he's going to be pretty open to learning how the process works.
3: Let's move over to District 4. Steve Green, current Berlin councilman and also longtime newspaper man at the Maryland Coast Dispatch and now the OC Today Dispatch. He beat the incumbent Ted Elder and former County Commissioner Virgil Shockley. For many, many years, District 4 was always a battle between Ted Elder and Virgil Shockley. And when I saw that all three of these gentlemen were running, to myself, I just kind of thought, you know, Elder and Shockley could cancel each other out, and Steve Green could have a way in here. And he took half the vote, and it looks like, you know, Steve Green was the citizen's comprehensive choice for District 4. Before we get into what you think that Steve could bring to the commission, the fact that he owns a newspaper and is your boss and you cover the county, that is going to be something that the paper is going to have to take a stance on and say, this is how we plan to cover in this elected body when, you know, one of our owners is on this elected body. And, you know, certainly that's something that you've been doing in the past few years when he was a Berlin councilman. But now, you know, it's a $300 million budget. It's a much bigger job. It's a much bigger seat. There's a lot more at stake. What's been the conversation in the newsroom about the plan to cover the county commissioners now that your boss is a county commissioner or will be a county commissioner?
4: So this is a really interesting situation. Listen, I'm grateful to work for this paper. I think it's a great local paper. And look, we're a mom and pop shop. there's, you know, less than 10 people who work here in sales and layout editing. So we're a tight-knit group. Steve has threaded the needle as a Berlin councilman, and I think the policies of the paper are going to be extended to him being commissioner. He's not going to have any role in overseeing copy. Even in our newsroom conversation, Steve will steer his way out of that when we get too close to it. I'm very confident that our editor and publisher, Stuart Dobson, is going to take the lead on that coverage. And, you know, fingers crossed, never the twain will meet. We're going to take these ethical responsibilities very seriously. We take our journalism very seriously. I think it's safe to say that Steve wears a lot of hats, and he's up for the challenge ahead to keep his work and his elected officialdom separate. That's our system, and we're going to stick with it.
3: Brian, as you mentioned, District 5, Joe Shano against Chip Pertino seems too close to call at this point. Were you surprised that Joe Shano showed as well as he did and really gave a serious challenge to Chip Pertino?
4: So Chip Pertino is a guy who is very steadfast in his beliefs about how money should be spent, and he's been very tight-fisted about how much money should go to the school board. He's also been critical about the school system because a former assistant superintendent is embroiled in an embezzlement scandal, and he took that opportunity to point it out to the school board and say, you know what, I don't know if we can trust you with this full amount of money. That's how he put it in public meetings. And the result of that is a lot of people in his district who are supporters of the school system and want them to see them get all their money did show up for his opponent. The race right now is about 65 votes apart. We have not seen any mail-in votes or provisional votes counted. In fact, countywide, there's more than 2,000 mail-in votes that have to be counted. So we're not going to have a definitive answer of who the winner is for a couple more days. That hasn't stopped Joe Shannon from celebrating that he's the winner. In fact, of the six contested races, this is the only one that's going to be going to the general election. There is a Democrat who has signed up to run. Her name is Vicki Wallace. This is a pretty conservative-leaning district. A lot of people who watch these things seem to think that Ms. Wallace may not have a shot. But people in politics know never count anybody out. So for now, we have a presumptive primary winner in Joe Shano. If he's going to win in the general, that's up to the voters.
3: Let's finish up at District 3. Incumbent Eric Fiore fended off challenger Tim Van Vano. You know, in the last election, Fiore only won by a handful of votes. Much more convincing this time around. Fiore is seemingly get a lot of local support, and he seems to be really rising his profile as a out front sort of public politician. What impressed you the most about Eric Fiore's campaign, and what do you think he'll bring to this new elected body?
4: So I was at a forum a couple of weeks ago between Mr. Van Vano and Mr. Fiore, and Fiore had a pretty clear command of the issues. He was able to expound on a lot of things and Van Vano in that meeting. I think Tim would tell you himself, his performance was a little lackluster. He had a lot of I don't knows. It's possible that the voters saw that and seized upon it. At the same time, when you go around that West Ocean City district, Tim Van Vano did have a lot of support. He had a lot of signs out. He had a lot of people talking about him being a businessman and that being to his advantage. So ultimately, I think Fiore's name recognition probably helped. Him being an incumbent helped. And Fiore also being a real champion of some of the water and wastewater issues that have been a burr in the saddle of the people in his district.
3: Lastly, Brian, I mean, this many new faces on this commission seems to indicate a power swing of the pendulum, but also the dynamic and the personalities on it. What do you expect to be different with this new elected body versus the previous one that you've been covering?
4: As somebody who's been on this beat for quite a while, I have observed that the commissioners are pretty cordial in public, but behind the scenes, we hear about a lot of sniping and disagreements. I think having all these new faces is a chance for a reset. It's a chance for these people to sort of look at each other and say, we have a new approach. It's also a chance for the many people who work in county government to get a whole new set of bosses, and maybe they'll be treated a little differently as well.
3: Brian Shane is a senior reporter for the OC Today Dispatch. He covers Worcester County. Brian, thanks for talking with me.
4: Appreciate it, Brian.
3: You're listening to Delmarva Today here on WESM and WSDL. I'm Brian Russo, and we'll be right back.
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1: The horseshoe crab numbers are up. You're listening to Delmarva Today. This is Don Rush. Volunteers are out counting the ancient creatures who come ashore along the Delaware beaches. When scientists began counting them in the 1990s, there was a noticeable decline. But since then, new harvesting restrictions appear to have brought them back. In partnership with Spotlight Delaware, we talk with Olivia Marble, who's been out on the beaches with the volunteers doing the counting. First of all, I wanted to ask you about your experience. I understand you did go out, I guess, for the count. What was that like?
5: Yeah, I did. It was very fun. It was a little bit late at night. I believe we got there at about 8 p.m. and left at around 9. And that's one of the earlier counts, because basically when they do this survey, figuring out how many horseshoe crabs are on a certain beach, it is during high tide at night. And so that can be at maybe 7 p.m. or it could be at 1 a.m. It could be quite late at night. But yeah, the survey was really interesting to witness. It was cool to see how they would place like this white square made of pipes and on the beach, and then count how many horseshoe crabs were inside. And then they would move it a random number of times. Like, I think that they would move it like twice and then count the horseshoe crabs in that square. So they weren't counting the entire beach, but just a randomly selected amount of squares of the beach for how many horseshoe crabs there were.
1: And what were the conditions like, by the way, in terms of the evening? I guess you went in the early evening. What are conditions like at that time of night?
5: So it was pretty windy that day, particularly. Some of the volunteers who had been doing it for a long time were saying that they were surprised at how many horseshoe crabs were actually there, because if the weather isn't great, if it's too windy, if it's stormy at all, then they tend to not come up to mate that day, and they just tend to wait in the bay until conditions are better.
1: Now, I remember going out and seeing these things, and if you can describe for me, but they seemed like they were these sort of little World War II helmets sort of climbing onto the beach.
5: Yeah, that's what they look like to me, too, honestly. I think that they look ancient, and that's because they really are. They have not changed in appearance for, I believe, 450 million years. So some people call them living fossils, because they really have not changed in appearance since when they first came onto the scene, evolution-wise.
1: So in terms of numbers, I guess there is a bit of a rebound. I guess the numbers did drop off after they began counting them in the 1990s.
5: Yeah, that's right. So they saw after that a pretty sharp decline in the population. And scientists think that's because of over-harvesting. Some fishermen use horseshoe crabs for bait, and some farmers even use ground-up horseshoe crabs for fertilizer. And that has been a practice for a long time, but harvesting just got to a point where it was difficult for the horseshoe crabs to replenish in population. And another thing that happened is that biomedical companies started using their blood to test their medications or anything that could go in the human body for different types of pathogens and different germs. The horseshoe crab blood has this interesting compound that essentially scientists use to kind of highlight where certain germs are to see if something has been contaminated at all. But now recently, because of different efforts to limit the amount of horseshoe crabs that can be harvested per year, the horseshoe crab population has rebounded essentially almost back to the level that was measured in 1990.
6: So in terms of the importance of these horseshoe crabs, they're also, I understand, sort of a stopover for the red knot. They are a key piece of this environment.
5: Yes, that's right. They serve as a very important food source for migratory birds. Specifically, it's their eggs that serve as that food source. So a lot of birds who are coming from up north, when they're coming down south for the winter, they stop by Delaware and they eat their fill of these very nutrient-dense eggs, and then that gives them the energy to keep flying. So if there's fewer horseshoe crabs, then these birds can't make the journey, and some of them, unfortunately, don't make it.
6: At this point, are they being protected at all? I know you've indicated a moment ago that harvesting, I guess, has declined a bit, certainly with the blood harvesting. Is it basically what's happened here?
5: Yeah, so there are limits. I don't think Delaware has any biomedical companies that harvest horseshoe crabs for their blood. So Delaware doesn't have any limits on that because I believe it's just not necessary right now. But Delaware does have limits on how many horseshoe crabs can be harvested to use as bait or fertilizer. And it's a very strict limit, and people have to apply for permits to harvest the horseshoe crabs. And also no female horseshoe crabs can be harvested because they're the ones who are laying the eggs. It's only males that can be harvested. And then other states have limits on how many horseshoe crabs can be harvested for biomedical purposes.
6: Now, I also understand, though, there is a lawsuit against the Trump administration for not classifying this as an endangered species. What's the process with that so far?
5: It has been filed, and that some people are just arguing that the horseshoe crab population is still threatened by these factors and even others beyond over-harvesting. Horseshoe crabs can be threatened by beach erosion if they don't have enough space to come onto the shore and spawn during their mating season. And also just with the higher temperatures of water, that can be harmful to them as well. So these environmental groups were saying the Trump administration should classify them as an endangered species so that they could get more protections.
6: So you went out there. What kind of volunteers go out there? Do you talk to them? What was their experience like? Did they do this all the time?
5: Yeah, I talked to some people who had been there year after year and just absolutely loved seeing the horseshoe crabs every year. And some people who it was their first time and they're just saying what a delightful experience it is. These are just such strange creatures. A lot of people told me that they got a lot of joy from helping to count the horseshoe crabs and then ultimately helping those species thrive. Because when you have an accurate count of how many horseshoe crabs there are, then you know whether or not the regulations that are there to protect the horseshoe crabs are working. So people felt a sense of pride in that, and also a lot of wonder over seeing these creatures just in their natural habitat.
6: Well, I remember going out, and there were people not only obviously from the region itself, but also that some people came in from outside the state. Did you find that at all? Or did they tell you where they came from?
5: I didn't find anyone out of state in this particular survey that I attended. Some people drove very far from the Wilmington area. I was all the way down on the James Farm Ecological Preserve, so that's quite a far drive. But in other surveys, I've heard not only do people come from out of state, people come from different countries to witness this, because the Delaware Bay has the highest concentration of horseshoe crabs of anywhere in the world. So their mating season is just something very unique to this area, just the amount of horseshoe crabs that come to shore.
6: You think you might go again?
5: Oh, yeah. I think next year, maybe I'll get fully trained to just be a volunteer rather than reporting on volunteers.
1: Spotlight Delaware reporter Olivia Marble on the rebound of the horseshoe crab population along the Delaware shoreline. 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This is Don Rush.
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6: Taking a small step approach to cleaning up the Chesapeake Bay watershed. You're listening to Delmarva Today. This is Don Rush. It's called the Whole Watershed Act, passed by the Maryland Legislature 2 years ago. The program aimed to take up small efforts at improving the region, with two of them on the Maryland Eastern Shore. We turn to Bay Journal reporter Jeremy Cox to take a look at this new approach. So we have this whole Watershed Act 2024, and you looked at one particular instance in which it's being carried out. Tell me then a little bit about that and the act itself.
7: The act was passed in 2024, as you said, by the Maryland legislature as a way of really concentrating watershed actions, restoration in specific places. And the idea behind that came from a report that was put out by the Chesapeake Bay Program that suggested that restoration should really concentrate on these shallow waterways near the shoreline and in rivers where a lot of the life in the water comes from and where people tend to be, right? Fishing and recreating and that sort of thing. And so that's what they're trying to do here in Maryland, is to, this is an experiment to see if this works.
6: So in terms of the Severn River, what are we looking at there? What kind of effort are they making, particularly when it comes to oysters?
7: Mm-hmm. The Severn River goes through Annapolis. You kind of see the mouth of it when you go over the Bay Bridge going westbound. And so obviously a river with a lot of historic development going back to the earliest colonial days. And that development has had quite the negative impact on the waterway there. Bacteria in the water, and you mentioned oysters. Oystering has been prohibited there for about 100 years because of the bacterial issues. And in some parts, the oysters had vanished from sedimentation and nutrients in the water. And they've made a bit of a comeback over the last 20 years. And so I think the Severn was chosen in part among the five watersheds because there were some signs there that the restoration that had been going on was making a difference.
6: Now, you took a look at, I guess, a couple of bioretention cells. Tell me then a little bit about that and how that related to this, I guess, this parking lot.
7: So very typical problem there in Annapolis and many parts of the Bay watershed is you have these huge strip malls. This one happens to be anchored by a giant supermarket, the company giant, but also it is giant in terms of largeness. And what happens from the environmental perspective with that is you have rainfall landing on those impervious surfaces where it can't trickle down into the groundwater. It speeds off the landscape and carrying with it all that junk that you see in parking lots, oils and greases, the dirt and whatever else, not to mention tends to be pretty hot in the summertime. And so you have that water going straight into a tributary of the Severn. So these bioretention cells enabled the development to pave over the stormwater inlets. And instead, the water goes over some little rocks into a little depression area where it's has a chance to sit there and allow those pollutants to kind of drop out and get filtered by this kind of sand and gravel mixture along with plants to take up the nutrients, plants that obviously love sitting in some water from time to time. And so it treats about an acre's worth of pretty much untreated landscape.
6: So one of the things I understand is that this is a watershed issue in which they were looking at things like mixed urban, suburban, rural areas, that kind of thing. Mm-hmm. Tell me then a little bit about that criteria and how that fits together and how we're trying to deal with this problem.
7: So the whole Watershed Act started with five different watersheds, and it was kind of a bidding process. Various coalitions came together and submitted applications. And the criteria were that they needed to be varied in landscape and in the people who lived around it. So as you said, some of them are agriculture. There's an agricultural one, which is actually over here on the shore, the Upper Choptank River. We have another one that flows into not the Chesapeake Bay, but the coastal bays. So in Ocean City, we have the Newport Bay watershed is represented. Baltimore Harbor represents the urban landscape, and as well as a landscape that has, as far as people go, very diverse and varied incomes there. And so the idea here is, okay, not just picking the easiest or trying with the hardest, but seeing, again, since this is a pretty grand experiment, how can it work in different kinds of landscapes and then inform perhaps future restoration down the line?
6: So I understand that there was a program, I guess, during the Ehrlich administration called the Targeted Watershed Program, $20 million, I guess, and it didn't seem to do as much as they would like.
7: Yeah, so that was done in the early 2000s. The target of that was the Corsica River in Centerville, so about an hour, hour and a half north of Salisbury. And yeah, the idea was very similar there, to concentrate best management practices and do restoration work in one watershed, see how it goes. And so it's been about 20 years since they started that. And there's been a couple reports to kind of check in and see how they did. And there has been uplift in a lot of ways, but some of those stubborn problems around nutrient pollution are still around. And so I think what that tells us here is a five-year project with $2 million in the starting year for each watershed. I think the people involved will tell you, and they told me this, that don't have the highest expectations, don't expect everything to be done. Yep, we can move on. But this is going to give each watershed at least a really good running start, and that's the hope anyway, and continue to find other ways to fund it in the future.
6: So I want to look at also specifically the Upper Choptank River on the Eastern Shore, as well as the Newport Bay near Ocean City. What are they doing with those particular areas?
7: In both those areas, like I said, they are representative of their landscape. In the case of Newport Bay, you have a coastal area there with a lot of development. And in the case of the Upper Choptank, certainly less development, but more agricultural. And so that will give opportunities to try those particular kinds of restoration tactics in those areas. So Upper Choptank, historically, pretty high in nitrates and farm pollution that will probably require the state to work with larger landowners in that area to install best management practices, things that to better target, let's say, the fertilizer to the crops so you don't have excess fertilizer rushing off into the land. And a place like coastal Maryland, obviously a little bit more of an urban setting, so working on stormwater infrastructure, kind of similar to what they're doing in the Severn there, to capture it, slow it down, and filter it before it reaches Newport Bay.
6: Bay Journal reporter Jeremy Cox on the small project approach to improving the Chesapeake Bay waterways. 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
1: The battle over panhandling in Dover has resurfaced. The measure would have banned panhandling around major highways, but it was defeated by a vote of 6-3. But with a parliamentary maneuver, it could come back, with one council member drumming up support. In our partnership with Spotlight Delaware, we talk with reporter Maggie Reynolds about how this issue is developing in the first state's capital. So I understand that the panhandling ordinance, or the controversy over panhandling and the homeless, has now arisen again. What's been going on here?
8: This ordinance has been a major topic of discussion in the city of Dover since fall of 2025 at this point. There was a lengthy period of debate and public comment and delays over it during the fall and winter. City Council ultimately did take a final vote on the ordinance at the end of February, and they voted pretty decisively to strike down the ordinance. But after that, a citizen submitted a open meetings law violation to the Attorney General's office because the meeting agenda prior to the final vote on the ordinance didn't give enough lead time, I guess, for people to be, the 7 days for people to be aware that the final vote was going to take place. So the Attorney General ruled that the city needed to do a ratification of the vote, so just do a roll call vote again to affirm the results of that vote and not violate open meeting laws. But then, unexpectedly, City Councilman Dave Anderson, who was really the champion of this ordinance from the beginning, he's the one who introduced it and has been fighting for it, pulled out some kind of obscure parliamentary procedure rules and reintroduced the ordinance for further discussion and a vote at a later date. So instead of kind of the expected just simple ratification of the vote, it's become a topic once again in the city.
6: So in terms of the petitions and so on, I understand there was a rally that was held. It sounds as if this thing is beginning to pick up some steam.
8: Yes, definitely. I mean, pretty consistently been picking up steam since Anderson reintroduced it. He's been rallying a lot of people, a lot of citizens who are in support of the ordinance to sign petitions, write letters to the city. And then he held this rally. He called it Rally to Reclaim Our Streets, where he and some other supporters of the ordinance talked about what it would do for the city. And then on the flip side, there's been a very vocal group in opposition to the ordinance. Those have pretty much been the same people since the ordinance was first introduced last fall. They've been speaking at city council meetings about their concerns with the ordinance. They also held a counter protest at the same time in the same location as Anderson's protest. So there's definitely two clear sides that are engaging in the debate.
6: Now, this seems to be much larger than just simply the panhandling, that there are other issues involved, and that seems to be giving the movement at least some kind of heft.
8: Yes, that's right. But since Anderson reintroduced it over the past couple of months, it's really become about more than strictly what this ordinance would actually address. And people in this certain neighborhood of the city, near Bradford Street and Governors Avenue, like downtown, really displeased with loitering and what they say is people using drugs and committing sex acts and all these sort of things in their neighborhood. And this is tied into a whole debate that's also been going on over a homeless shelter called the People's Church. And so that has kind of also become grouped into this discussion of the ordinance. Also, a whole concern about attracting more business downtown, because there's been a lot of business leaving downtown Dover, and there's a large redevelopment downtown Dover partnership project going on to try to bring business and apartments back downtown in the next couple of years. And so kind of people also describing how they don't think that that project will succeed if people don't address panhandling and loitering, and then also just general concerns about public safety and the police department, and all of these issues have really become part of this debate.
6: So what do the folks, the advocates for the homeless, say in response to all this?
8: Yeah, I mean, a large concern that's been ongoing since the beginning of this debate is just about the legality of the ordinance. And the ACLU wrote a response to the ordinance when it was originally introduced that they don't believe it's constitutional, that there probably would be legal challenge if the ordinance is passed, because there was a legal challenge to the state loitering and solicitation statute a couple of years ago, and Attorney General Kathy Jennings said at that time that all municipalities that had loitering or solicitation ordinances should not enforce those, and that there's been this ongoing discussion this current legislative session and in the past about updating those statutes to be more narrowly tailored and to be constitutional. And so it's not really clear still. There's been differing legal opinions about if Dover's ordinance would be considered constitutional, but a lot of the advocates against the ordinance say that they don't believe it's constitutional, that it's taking away people's right to panhandle and people who don't have another option. And also a lot of talk about the city not really taking other concrete steps to address homelessness, to increase affordable housing, or do anything other than really just try to shut down one of the only homelessness resources in the city, which is the People's Church. So that's mostly the argument on the opposing side.
6: I also understand that homeless advocates are basically saying you don't need this ordinance because there are other ways that the police can take care of this problem in terms of people who are panhandling, particularly at the major intersections. What are they pointing to?
8: Yeah, that's right. There are a couple of these advocates who are in opposition to the ordinance, and they say that there's already state and local statutes that allow the police to charge for like aggressive panhandling. People at the Department of Justice who have been dealing with kind of the updated state solicitation and loitering statute and dealing with this issue also point to a number of other, like, I guess they call it usually tools in the toolkit of law enforcement, things like being public nuisance, public harassment, or those aren't the exact terms, but other kind of related offenses that someone could be charged with if they are aggressively panhandling, and so it's not actually necessary to have this other ordinance.
6: So what does the Reverend Derek Hodge have to say? He's pastor of the People's Church. I understand he's not taking necessarily a position on the ordinance, but he is expressing some concern.
8: Yeah, so Reverend Hodge, like you said, is the pastor at the People's Church, which is this church that the city council voted to deny funding for back in March. The city also has tried to challenge whether the church has the proper zoning to operate a homeless shelter. And so there's still kind of some questions or things up in the air about whether the church will be able to continue operating. And that seems to be mostly because residents in that area, like Bradford Street and New Street, have been really unhappy about people on the street doing some of these illicit, I guess, activities. And so they've been attributing that to the presence of the shelter. Reverend Hodge says that he does not believe that the homeless shelter and the church is the reason that people are in this area. It just happens to be where people congregate. And actually, if the shelter was shut down, there would be more people on the street in the area that residents would not be pleased with because people wouldn't be able to use the resources of the shelter. And he also says that he doesn't believe that this ordinance actually relates to that these issues in the neighborhood where the church is, because again, it is just talking about panhandling on larger roadways.
6: What sense do we get about where this ordinance is in terms of the votes in the council? I mean, is there any prospect that this thing will pass? I mean, what sense do you get?
8: Yeah, I mean, it's a little bit unclear. Clearly, Councilman Anderson is still really fighting for the ordinance, and he hasn't tried to reintroduce it yet. My understanding is that once he requests the council president to reintroduce it, it will be up for a final vote again. He said sometime later in the summer he's trying to get more like legal opinions on it. But in terms of if the outcome from council will change, it seems fairly unlikely because 6 members voted in opposition to the ordinance and just 3 in favor.
6: Spotlight Delaware reporter Maggie Reynolds on the current battle over panhandling in Dover. 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
9: On Sunday, June 14th, young girls and boys spent the morning putting on their fanciest dresses and suits. Houses were filled with nerves and excitement as the children got ready to spend face-to-face time with their dads, some having not seen them in person in months, and some traveling hours to participate in the Eastern Correctional Institution's Father-Child Dance. I'm Jenny O'Connor. When driving your kids to one of their first dances, you might not expect to be met with giant barbed wire fences and high-security pat-downs. But once inside, the kids were met with these grand tables with royal blue table runners, gold line plates, goodie bags, dance decor, and posters for the Eastern Correctional Institution's Father-Child Dance. Monica Brittingham is the acting warden for ECI.
10: Today is just about making memories. It's about love. It's about preparing to go home.
9: After the kids had filtered in and gotten situated, the dads were ready for the big reveal. The guys walked out in their matching suits, a welcome change from their day-to-day clothes, and they lined up in a few rows, making eye contact with their kids with no blockades between them. And to the kids and their mother's surprise, the incarcerated fathers had put together a synchronized dance for their families. At the end, the kids were greeted with a flower and open arms. The event was put together to encourage incarcerated men to be on good behavior, and in return would be rewarded with getting one-on-one in-person time with their families. And Warden Monica Brittingham was extremely excited about the event.
11: So today is about making memories, today is about hugs, today is about laughter, today is about love. Today is about you and your families, you know, just enjoying this moment together. And don't let it stop here. You guys are going to be going home one day. You're going to be, you know, raising your children as you continue to raise them here today. But just remember that it doesn't stop here. And your past does not define your future.
9: Many of the men in attendance were coming up on their release dates within the next few months to a year. And ECI is making active attempts to get them refamiliarized with their outside lives to make the adjustment period smoother.
11: It's about preparing to go home. It's all about, you know, continuing that bond with their families and things like that, because it doesn't stop just because somebody's past kind of went the wrong way. But at the end of the day, these guys still want to be fathers. They still want to be in their kids' lives, and they still want to move forward and when they get out of here and be great fathers.
9: To qualify for the dance, the dads had to have 0 infractions, which is a tactic that is proven to lower violence rates in many prisons around the U.S.
11: Because if we just gave them things without having a criteria, they would have nothing to work towards.
9: Carolyn J. Scruggs is the secretary of the Maryland Department of Public Safety and Correctional Services, and she's found this opportunity has had ripple effects throughout ECI.
12: We have gotten so much feedback, and it has actually enticed other men at that facility to want to have the same opportunity. So it is also enticing them now to stay infraction-free in hopes that we'll rotate back to them and actually get them to see their children as well.
9: At the beginning of the dance, Secretary Scruggs stood at the front of the room and gave her opening remarks.
12: You just don't know how important it is for family reunification. And these dads are going to come back home, so it is important that they know their children, that they're able to embrace their children.
9: And she joked about how men with such a tough exterior handled their dance lessons.
12: They were stiff as a board. But today, what an awesome job you did. So we hope that the family enjoyed that presentation.
9: But both Secretary Scruggs and Warden Monica Brittingham could agree that this is a fantastic opportunity for fathers to forgive themselves and to restart on the right foot when the time comes for them to be released.
11: I just want to say today, life doesn't always go as we plan. We all face challenges, we make mistakes, and we experience setbacks. But no matter what brought you here, one thing remains the same, you guys, that you are still a father. And like the Secretary says, that your future is sitting right beside you today.
9: Secretary Scruggs said she understands this can be a controversial event for members of the public, but she asked the local community to meet them with grace.
12: Often society and community stereotype the justice-involved individual. But I think they need to be reminded that at one point they were part of your community. And our goal is to make our communities thrive. And with us knowing that they are going to come back home, they are the same dad inside of here that they were out there.
9: And she presented me with a few simple questions.
12: So why not we make them better? Why not we give them the tools to survive? Why not we provide them the therapeutic treatment that they need to reduce recidivism so that they can be home with their families and they can also be part of this growing economy and thriving economy here in Maryland that we want to have?
9: The fathers who were present had to meet specific criteria to be able to participate in the dance, including having successfully completed cognitive programming focused on fatherhood and family responsibility, as well as being responsible in their active jobs and being infraction-free. Fathers like Timothy Leewell were excited about the opportunity to show up for their families and start warming up for their release in the coming months.
13: Yeah, I just want to let them know I'm trying to change for better for them. Keep coming here, it's not good. Because I keep missing time out in their life and I don't want to keep doing it. I just want to better myself for them, let them know that I love them.
9: Secretary Scruggs said this is one of the biggest challenges of the entire dance.
12: Not everyone is going to repeat the bad behavior that they are here for. They have to forgive themselves first. That's the first thing they have to do. And then once they forgive themselves, then others can start to forgive. And then we also understand that others may not forgive because there may be a tragedy involved. But you have some of these men that are genuinely sincere, that want to do the right thing, and that deserve that second chance.
9: And despite the nerves, the dads were welcomed with a smile.
12: Many of our incarcerated justice-involved individuals have trauma involved, and it's just something about the warmth and love of a child that can help to calm your heart and can actually help to bring that need, that humbling need that you have. And you see that today with these children, through the embraces, through the dancing. So I hope this day is truly therapeutic for these men and that they don't take this lightly.
9: The families were even able to do activities together, as ECI partnered with Fathers Forward and organizations like Lead for Life, so the families could indulge in cupcakes, snow cones, popcorn, and a catered meal. Brandon White is the program coordinator with Lead for Life and a violence prevention program called The Better Way.
14: Lead for Life is a nonprofit organization. We provide services from return to citizens to the violence prevention program to PRP services. Today we was helping the kids with these cupcakes. Maybe the fathers can help the kids design the cupcakes. So the idea was them to have fun and let the kids make a whole bunch of mess that we have to clean up.
9: Attendees were even able to grab a complimentary Build-A-Bear, where the dads were able to send their kids home with a message that would last.
15: I want y'all to know that I love you. I miss you. And you know, I hope I'll be there with y'all soon. Be good. And I love you, shorties.
9: And moms like Rashima Hitch were able to watch their kids reunite with their dads.
16: I'm just watching how the kids are enjoying themselves with their dads. Like, they like totally forgetting about the mom. They're just enjoying themselves with their dads. And it put a smile on my face just to see that.
9: Events like these create touching moments for the families involved and have proven to be motivation for many inmates and families. In a study from the Minnesota Department of Corrections, felony reconviction rates were 13% lower for incarcerated individuals who received visits versus those who didn't. And they had their parole revoked 25% less. And now technology is playing a role in these statistics, with Skype calls available for certain inmates.
10: A lot of times with guys we have that don't get visits because their families are so far away. So with the video visiting, they get to not only see their families, but they get to see their homes. They might get to see their pets. We had a young child that played the clarinet on the video, so their dad was able to see it, you know what I mean? So it was just that kind of things that brings and connects families closer together.
9: In the end, the dads worked to be better role models for their daughters. They got a special in-person visit and bear hugs that, until June 14th, were few and far between, which Secretary Scruggs believes is a necessary part of reintroducing these men into society.
17: So it is important that they know their children, that they're able to reunify with their children, embrace their children. That is all part of the healing process. As I tell everyone, when you look in the mirror, guys, your past doesn't define your future. Your future is sitting next to you right now. And it is because of those that are sitting in your future that I know that you are going to continue to be the best dad that you can be. Coming to prison does not stop you from being a father.
9: Events like the Father-Child Dance are designed to strengthen familial bonds, giving fathers a reason to keep moving forward and children a chance to make once-in-a-lifetime memories with their fathers. For Delmarva Public Media, I'm Jenny O'Connor.
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I'm Jeff Rupert, and this is Jazz and the American Spirit. I enjoy sharing the relevance of jazz music with an audience. Jazz is deeply connected to America and in many ways conveys its history, sometimes better than words can. As a performer, it's apparent to me that jazz embodies the American experience. Fans worldwide remind me that jazz is about free thinking and democracy with a tinge of youthful exuberance and audacity. Join me, Jeff Rupert, as we explore jazz and the American spirit. Well, hello there, jazz fans. Welcome to Jazz and the American Spirit with me, Jeff Rupert. Today we're going to be checking out a really impactful drummer, Melvin Sokoloff. Well, that was his birth name. He actually went by Mel Lewis. Great drummer, originally from Buffalo, New York, but somehow seems to be on in the 50s and 60s on the coast out in Los Angeles and New York all at the same time. I mean, I kind of joke about it, but it seems like Mel Lewis, Paul, bass player Paul Chambers, are on every record date, especially by the late 50s. Mel's, like I said, he's originally from Buffalo, and he's probably most well-known for his work with the Thad Jones Mel Lewis Jazz Orchestra, group he co-led, obviously, with cornetist Thad Jones. But he had a long career, and he was born in 1929, and today is all about Mel. So sit back, relax, enjoy some swinging music here on Jazz in the American Spirit. Mel really gets his start, I would have to say, probably professionally, at least recording-wise, with the Glenn Miller Band. Yep, he was actually involved with Glenn Miller, and through Glenn Miller's band, I think, met a lot of great players, including Ray Anthony. Great trumpet player, and we're going to start off with Ray Anthony date. This is 1954, and it's recorded in New York on August 17th, and the song, it's You're the Cream in My Coffee. Let's check out this great big band led by Ray Anthony and, of course, Mel Lewis on drums, and we'll get into a little bit of talking about Mel's style and his earlier career. Here we go. You're the Cream in My Coffee here on Jazz in the American Spirit.

It's a 1954 recording. Ray Anthony is big band. Ray Anthony's a trumpet player. And one of the things that Ray Anthony does, not so much on this track, but a lot of interesting big band arrangements, is he brings in that New Orleans style at the time called Dixieland music into the big band sound, which is unique. And the drummer was Mel Lewis on this. You're the cream in my coffee. And this is, like I said, I think 1954, but one of the things that's really important laying the groundwork for Mel Lewis and his impact as a jazz drummer is he's coming up through the big band era. In fact, there's some great interviews. If you get on YouTube, look for Loren Schoenberg, L-O-R-E-N, Loren and Schoenberg, and his interview with Mel Lewis. It's really fascinating to hear him talk about Dave Tuff, who really influenced him a lot, as well as Gus Johnson and some of the other drummers in the Count Basie band. And he has a lot to say about several of those drummers in the Count Basie band. It's worth checking out. But here, to me, we really see that he's really kind of laying this groundwork. And just a year later, after playing with Ray Anthony, and as I mentioned earlier, he started off with his recording career with Glenn Miller, we hear him now making some really important records. 1955, record with Stan Kenton. And let's hear him with that Stan Kenton band, because this really is a watershed moment for him in the sense that he is now playing with a bunch of musicians like Lenny Niehaus and Bill Perkins, other guys in this Stan Kenton band that he's going to know for the rest of his life and certainly work with through the rest of the decade of the 50s. Here we go. Here is Stan Kenton with Mel Lewis on the drums playing Limelight. You're listening to Jazz and the American Spirit. Today's All Things Mel Lewis. My name is Jeff Rupert.

0: Well, that's Mel Lewis on the drums. What a fantastic drum solo and great playing, supporting a big band. One of the enigmatic sides of being a jazz drummer is being in a support role and a leadership role all at the same time. You see, really, the big band drummer is really the ad hoc director of the band. So Stan Kenton, having Mel Lewis in that chair, really says quite a bit about the drummer, Mel Lewis. And here, we hear him swing with the complete authority and in a very relaxed feel. And I think those are two qualities of Mel Lewis that are very important. One of the things that I realized listening to interviews with Mel is how serious he was about the history. Talking again about Dave Tufts, who was from Chicago, played with the Austin High Gang, with Bud Johnson and the like. And so he's really into the history. Guys, you know, making records way before he was making records. In fact, this record, the Kenton record, Charlie Barker is tragically passing away that year that record is made. So Mel Lewis is just getting on the scene in his mid-20s, and Charlie Barker has passed. But getting back to his big band drumming style, he's really got a wonderful, relaxed feel, great soloist, playing in a swing feel, but also at the same time looking a little bit forward. One of the things that people talk about Mel Lewis's drum fills, that is the way he sets up or introduces, for lack of a better term, the big band, you know, like right before the trumpets come in, for example, in sections, he'll play what we call a fill, where it's a little improvisation on the drums. But a lot of times drummers in big bands at that point are hitting the figures with the brass. In other words, playing the same figures that the brass players are playing. And Mel Lewis doesn't do that. He sets them up and then kind of walks away from it as if to say, okay, guys, I set you up. I rolled the red carpet out. Now it's your turn. Walk down that red carpet. Let's check out some more Mel Lewis. By the time he's in Los Angeles with Stan Kenton, I think he's really getting well known. And, you know, I failed miserably today trying to put together, or yesterday, I guess, this playlist, because I really wanted to cover a good span of Mel Lewis's career, at least up to his Vanguard Jazz Orchestra, and I couldn't do it. I mean, I only got from, like, I think 1955 to 1959 today. That kind of codifies or, you know, gilds my point that this guy seems like he's somehow everywhere at the same time. Let's check him out on an album. Bethlehem, Mel Torme. This is the album that Mel Torme told me put him on the map after, or Marty Paich told me that this album put him on the map after he arranged this music for Mel. The phone never stopped ringing. And this is a fantastic recording of The Lady is a Tramp, Mel Lewis on the drums, and Mel Torme singing like nobody's business. Here we go. Here's Mel Lewis with Mel Torme, arrangements by Marty Paich and for his wonderful and well-known Dectet. By the way, check out, there's tuba underneath this. That's one of the ways that Marty Paich kind of gets a unique sound and a full sound. And there's great solos in the band like Art Pepper. And I might add that once they get into the time after the little intro, check out Mel Lewis's swing and beat. It's really beyond compare. All right, here we go. Mel Lewis with Mel Torme here on Jazz and the American Spirit.
1: She's wined and dined on mulligan stew, never wished for turkey, as she hitched and hiked and grifted to

Mel Lewis swinging the band here on Jazz and the American Spirit. That's Mel Lewis with Mel Torme, 1955. The lady is a tramp, and Mel Lewis's phone is probably just ringing like crazy at this point. In fact, we're going to hear a 1956 recording of Mel Lewis with Bill Perkins, who's another former member of the Stan Kenton Band, as is Bud Shank on alto sax, Carl Fontana on trombone, Jack Nimitz on the baritone saxophone, Russ Freeman, and Red Mitchell. All these guys, in some way, shape, or form, are West Coast guys, and most of them are affiliated with Stan Kenton. So a lot of Mel's success is doing well on one date and getting invited to another. Let's check out Bill Perkins' small group version of When You're Smiling, and we're really hearing Mel Lewis really kind of explode as a swinging jazz drummer.

In 1957, Mel Lewis is also playing with another Stan Kenton alumni, and that is Maynard Ferguson. And we're going to check out a tune called More West, and it's Maynard's Birdland Dream Band. It's a fantastic, fantastic group. This is actually a band recording out on the West Coast, and actually it was originally called Maynard Ferguson and his original Dream Band. Later on, when he was in New York, it was the Birdland Dream Band. But at any rate, this is live, I believe, at Peacock Lane in Los Angeles, 1957. And Mel not only is playing his thing, but he's also really stepping it up with the energy of Maynard Ferguson. He's really playing the gig, as we say. Let's check him out. More West, Mel Lewis with Maynard Ferguson here on Jazz and the American Spirit.

Today on Jazz and American Spirit, we're checking out Mel Lewis, great big band drummer and small group drummer for that matter. And we're checking out his really wonderful career from about 1954 to about 1959. I tried to cover more years, but I couldn't. There's so many great recordings, including this next one, led by Lenny Niehaus. And you guessed it if you've been listening to the show, another Stan Kenton alumni. And Lenny here has a wonderful, wonderful small group and featuring Mel Lewis on the drums, Vince DeRosa on French horn, Frank Rosolino on trombone, and Bill Perkins on tenor sax, Pepper Adams on the baritone sax. But check out, as an example of Mel's great feel, right at the onset after the melody, Red Mitchell, the bass player, takes a solo. And listen to the way Mel Lewis plays the hi-hat. It's textbook. It's kind of halfway open. The hi-hat is a little quieter than a regular cymbal, so it's perfect for a bass. But the way he plays it, a lot of times drummers play the hi-hat as kind of like an afterthought, and Mel Lewis really reminds us that the hi-hat is very central to the jazz drum set, as it was for Kenny Clark and Max Roach and the bebop drummers from the late 40s into the 50s. Here we go. This is 1956. This is Blues for Susie. Lenny Niehaus and his octet here on Jazz and the American Spirit.

That was a 1957 recording led by Quincy Jones, and that was Mel Lewis on the drums, who's our featured artist today. And Quincy Jones is starting his really prolific career as a producer and arranger, and of course having Mel Lewis on his album just speaks that much more to Mel Lewis's playing. He's obviously been playing with Stan Kenton and Ray Anthony and Mel Torme, and here he is now in the late 50s with Quincy. He seems to be everywhere, as he is with this next big band. That is the Bill Holman Big Band. Bill's a wonderful arranger, and this is a classic, well-known arrangement of the Sonny Rollins classic, Arrigin. And note that Mel Lewis is sitting behind the drums, setting up this really forward-thinking big band. Bill's a fantastic writer and just has a huge impact on the last half of the 20th century. Let's check out Mel with Bill Holman. Here is Arrigin on Jazz and the American Spirit.

Mel Lewis shows us at the introduction of this next piece, Tommy's tune. It's the Marty Page Dictet, by the way, that he's not only a swing drummer, but he's also deep into the bebop and post-bop tradition. He's really studying. He's the epitome of a swinging drummer who's really checking out all the music that's going on, and conversely ends up to be on so many fantastic recordings. Here's some 1958 Marty Page with Mel Lewis on the drums. Here is Tommy's.

0: That's a clever arrangement of Frankie and Johnny by Bob Cooper, the tenor saxophone player, who, by the way, played with Mel Lewis with the Stan Kenton Band. Today on Jazz in the American Spirit, I failed miserably of trying to cover the career of Mel Lewis. Why? Because I could only get through about 5 years of his career. He's just so prolific. And then really, that's the point of this show, is that Mel Lewis seems to be everywhere at once. He must have been cloned. We're going to close out with him playing with one of the most swinging big bands. Maynard Ferguson used to always talk about this band with me. Mel Lewis swinging out Terry Gibbs and his Dream Band with their classic live version of Opus 1. My name is Jeff Rupert. This is Jazz in the American Spirit, and hopefully we'll check out some more Mel Lewis down the road. In the meantime, I hope to see you around.
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Hi, I'm Daniel Peck, and from Cleveland, this is Live at the Bop Stop. Aaron LaBose is a 25-year veteran of the Miami jazz scene. He's a guitarist and composer who tours internationally with Nicole Henry and the Nudeko Ensemble, among others. In his quest to grow and expand musically, he's recruited three younger South Florida musicians to form Abstract Citizen, who you'll hear on this episode of the show. Appearing here courtesy of a grant from Jazz Rhodes and featuring Aaron LaBose on guitar, Marty Quinn on bass, Vanya Junko on vocals, and Lucas Apostoleros on drums, and from a May 23rd, 2025 performance, it's Abstract Citizen, live at the Bop Stop.

Thanks so much. That was a really beautiful Afro-Peruvian tune called Maria Londo that was made famous by Susana Baca. So any of the couple select, you know, reimaginings, please go check the original. just trying to do it justice kind of in our own way. And the next song we're going to do is a jazz song. We're going to swing.

0: Again, I forgot that there was a switch on the mic. Sorry about that, Darren. It's been on the whole time. How about a big hand again for Miss Vanya Hunko on the vocals? That last song was it was an original song called Blue Springs. If you guys know Florida and you know Disney World, but you can forget that for a minute. Like 45 minutes north, there's a really beautiful. Florida has actually a lot of natural springs, and it's one of my favorite places to go. You know, careful of the gators. There's only a couple million in Florida, 1.7 to be exact. Anyway, it's a really beautiful place, and that song is kind of a tribute to that. And I didn't realize that there's like a American Idol moment built into that. People clap. I love that. So what's next? Is it Kid Dreams? Is that or what were we going to suggest, Marty?
1: I have nothing. That was it.
0: Let's do Kid Dreams. I'm going to turn it over again to Mr. Marty Quinn. Switch off.

think this will be our last song of the night. We got some merch over here. You'd be the first people in Cleveland to own these lovely shirts just in time for summer. Very comfortable. Follow us, you know, on social media and all those things. And again, thanks for being here. This last song is called Abstract Citizens, like our theme song.

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1: Hi, I'm Brian Russo. I'm the Chief Content Officer here at Delmarva Public Media. 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

0: Welcome to the Jazz Most Wanted Countdown, the top 10 jazz albums of the week, from 10 all the way to number 1. 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
1: Hello and welcome to an all-new top 10 list for this week's Jazz Most Wanted Countdown. I'm Joseph Dallas, and it's time to reveal the songs and artists that make up the best in jazz. Sit back, relax, and take in the great music we have for you today. Let's kick off this jazz fest with a band of world-class musicians who specialize in paying tribute to the great performers of the past. Blue Moods is a group that brings the tunes of classic jazz composers into the 21st century. Their latest release, Directions and Expressions, is an ode to the one and only Miles Davis. Featuring the talents of players like saxophonist Diego Rivera, vibraphonist Ben Galise, and pianist Art Hirahara. The opening track, Boplicity, leaves us excited for what's to come on the rest of the album. Let's take a listen.

The sorceress has returned. Audrey Ochoa has stories to tell, and she's telling them through music. The trombonist is bringing a jazzy sensation to our ears through a cut off her new record called Maintenance Phase. The inspiration for the title? Audrey tells us that, quote, the maintenance phase is the most failure-prone stage of dieting, as well as, quote, one of her favorite podcasts. It just goes to show that the creative spark can come from anywhere. Hit

The astounding Arturo Sandoval is back and better than ever. We've got a groovy little number for you today called El Rio Sueña. Arturo's album Sangu was a family effort, produced by none other than the trumpet player's son, Arturo Sandoval III, and daughter-in-law, Melody Lissman. The result is a work that could be considered one of his best yet. And if you've been digging the tunes we've been playing from Arturo, you're in good company. Former Jazz Most Wanted host Robin Austin is quite the Sandoval fan. All right, let's jump back into the music with El Rio Sueña.

Coming right up, A Journey Through Time led by guitarist Russ Spiegel. Timepiece, the title tune from his newest album, deals with just that. With musical themes that make cameos throughout the piece, it's an adventure you'll never want to end. In the middle of the track, Russ plays in 11-4, an intricate time signature requiring lots of skill and rhythm to pull off. The most recently written cut on the record, it's a wonderful addition to a well-put-together collection of songs.

Next up, we'll hear some Sounds of the Flying Pygmies. Don't be confused, that's the name of the piece. Nat Reeves is bringing us a classic from the Kenny Garrett songbook, and it gets even better than that. The bassist was featured on the original recording. This time, he's in charge, leading a team of superstars that includes musicians like trombonist Steve Davis, sax man Eric Alexander, and drummer Jeff Tane Watts, another veteran of the Kenny Garrett sessions. Check out how Nat puts his personal touch on a song near and dear to his heart with Sounds of the Flying Pygmies.

You just heard Bobby Broom with another timeless Sonny Rollins number. That was The Freedom Suite, originally released in 1958 in a collaboration between Rollins, bassist Oscar Pettiford, and drummer Max Roach. Though that version was almost 20 minutes long, Bobby decides to give us just a taste with a 4.5-minute rendition he calls Part 1. Hope you enjoyed. Now, let's keep our minds on Catherine Russell as she delivers a soulful rendition of a tune called Keep Your Mind on Me. The vocalist has quite the musical track record. First of all, her father was Louis Russell, a pianist and Louis Armstrong's musical director. And her mother was Carlene Ray, a vocalist, guitarist, and bassist who played with Cy Oliver and Mary Lou Williams. But Catherine won't let herself be overshadowed by her parents. Having performed with artists including Paul Simon, Steely Dan, and David Bowie, she's developed an impressive portfolio of her own. Here's Keep Your Mind on Me.

It's time for Ray Obito to take it away with another track off Slight Accent. Though the guitarist takes it a little slower here, don't worry. The Latin vibes are still there and stronger than ever. Featuring a beautiful string arrangement by Ann Sagera, the piece feels breezy and dreamlike, adding a sense of calmness and comfort to a record full of groove. This time around, the spotlight is on David K. Matthews, a pianist who has played for Tower of Power, Etta James, and is a current member of the band Santana. David's solo on this one is a nice touch that sets it apart from all the rest. Take a listen.

Let's hear it for the sisters. Nena Freelon takes us on another musical adventure as she soulfully serenades us on Dreaming Arms, her second solo composition on the album. The piece is a somber lament of the trials and tribulations that life sometimes puts us through. The guitar is showcased here, putting on a Latin flair that pairs wonderfully with Nena's rich voice. Enjoy.

0: Hendrick Merkins with the title track from Samba Tonto. We're finishing the show up today with a samba written in 7/4 time. The rhythmic complexity and instrumental chemistry found in the tune show off Hendrick and his band at their best. As his first Brazilian album after a several year long break to play bop, it's a testament to this European man's love for and talent in playing Latin music. I'm Joseph Dallas. Thanks for joining me for this week's countdown of the best in jazz. Until next time, here's to the good life that always includes great jazz.
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time to put some pride in your stride and hitch a ride to the soulful side with Upfront Soul. I'm your host, Sangwin Fromage, laying down 120 minutes of soulful sounds to which you may get down. And yes, this is the Pride Month Spectacular Edition of Upfront Soul. I do hope you enjoy yourself. You might want to make your way out to the dance floor for this first set, kicking off with none other than the disco diva Sylvester with You Make Me Feel by

Rat Record. Frenchie Davis with Hot Stuff. And we started that set with Sylvester. You Make Me Feel Mighty Real. Sadly, Sylvester died of AIDS in the 80s, but still, royalties from Sylvester's music are being donated, thanks to his generosity, to San Francisco HIV and AIDS charities. And at the very top of the hour, we heard from Joan Armatrading again, or for the first time, with Back to the Night from the album of the same name. We're celebrating Pride here on Upfront Soul. I hope you're enjoying the show. If you want to get a hold of me, Sanguine from Oz, your humble host, you can drop me a line at upfrontsoul@gmail.com. Next up, Big Frida fronting the Soul Rebels for this track from the Soul Rebels album and its great one, Poetry in Motion. Right now, we're going to hear Good Time.

Billy Porter there, bringing us his version of Lady is a Tramp. From Billy Porter Presents The Soul of Richard Rodgers. Shay Diamond in the middle with Smile, and we started out with the big voice of Big Frida. The Soul Rebels, Good Time, featuring Big Frida from Poetry in Motion. We are in the midst of our Pride Spectacular here on Upfront Soul. I am your host, Sanguine Fromage. It is a joy to be celebrating with you. Next, we're going to hear from the icon, Billie Holiday, with God Bless the Child.

with I Was Born This Way from Keep On Dancing, a tribute to the godfather of disco. Jackie Shane in the middle, Any Other Way. Little Jackie Shane on the album of the same name, Any Other Way. That is a terrific compilation if you love Jackie Shane like I do. Billie Holiday started us off in that set with God Bless the Child from Lady Day, the complete Billie Holiday on Columbia, 1933 to 1944. We have time for one more super set. Wrapping up the first hour of Upfront Soul, but don't worry. Never fear, we have a whole other hour after this of music to celebrate Pride Month. But who better? Who better to celebrate with than the Village People? I'm sending this one up in memory of my mother, who stole this album from me. Of course, the album is Macho Man. We're going to hear I Am What I Am. Here on Upfront Soul.

Somewhere in Des Moines or San Antonio, there's a young gay person who all of a sudden realizes that she or he is gay, knows that if the parents find out, they'll be tossed out of the house, the classmates would taunt the child, and the Anita Bryans and John Briggs are doing their bit on TV, and that child has several options: staying in a closet, suicide, and then one day that child might open a paper and it says homosexual elected in San Francisco, and there are two new options. The option is to go to California. Stay in San Antonio and fight. 2 days after I was elected, I got a phone call, and the voice was quite young. It was from Altoona, Pennsylvania, and the person said, "Thanks, and you've got to elect gay people so that that young child and the thousands upon thousands like that child know that there's hope for a better world. There's hope for a better tomorrow. Without hope, not only gays, but those blacks and the Asians, the disabled, the seniors, the usses, without hope, the usses give up. I know that you cannot live on hope alone, but without it, life is not worth living. And you, have got to give them hope. Thank you very much."

0: Lineker there with Now Adianta Acorda Amor. Isis, an all-woman funk band, brought us Bobby and Maria from Ain't No Backin' Up Now. We heard Harvey Milk's Hope Speech, backed by music by A.B. Soto. The track is called Hope. Harvey Milk, one of the many ancestors we honor during Pride Month. And we started out with The Village People, I Am What I Am, from Macho Man, sending that one up to my mama. All right, we got a whole other hour of funk, soul, and jazz for Pride Month here on Upfront Soul, so I do hope you will stay tuned.
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spectacular edition of Upfront Soul with me, your host, Sanguine Fromage. 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

rights history, and once in a while, I'll let you know what's coming up on the show. So, always feel free to reach out there. We love to hear from you. We're going to start this hour with two-spirit powerhouse Geo Neptune, Passamaquoddy, indigenous, fabulous, multi-talented Geo with Passamaquoddy. You heard it on Upfront Soul.

song and dance. Frankie Knuckles in the Middle, Children of the Night. And we started the set and the hour with the fabulous, multi-talented basket maker, musician, storyteller, Geo Neptune. Oh, did I mention drag performer? With the track Passamaquoddy. As always, if you'd like to get in touch, I love to get mail from all of you. 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Whether you have a request or you just want to let me know you're on the other side of the radio, which makes everything I do here have meaning. Celebrating Pride right now with Billy Preston. I am coming through.

Nona Hendrix there. You might have thought it was a Santana song. Well, he covered it, but Nona wrote it. Winning from her album, Nona Hendrix. And she is the cousin of that other Hendrix, Jimmy. He spells it differently. Rahsaan Patterson in the middle with I Always Find Myself from After Hours. And we started this set with Billy Preston, the fifth Beatle, I Am Coming Through from Don't Let Me Catch You Crying. Well, nothing to cry about. We are celebrating Pride Month here on Upfront Soul. I am your host, Sangwin Fromage. It's an honor to be spinning the tunes for you. I hope you are enjoying what we've put together for you this week. We're going to return to the music with Lavi Siffre. A little more of a quiet set here.

0: Bringing up a slightly contemplative set, thought you might want to take a break after all that dancing earlier in the show. The track we heard was Bread and Wine from her album, Carrie. Toshi Regan and Ruthie Foster with New from Ruthie Foster's album, Promise of a Brand New Day. And we started the set with Lobby Seafrey, Watch Me. Got a couple more sets for you here on this Pride edition of Upfront Soul. We're going to start this next set with one of my heroes, Bayard Rustin. He was one of the architects of the 1963 March on Washington. A black gay Quaker, not a ton of those that have been making history, at least in the public eye. He was an amazing, amazing person. So we're going to hear an excerpt from his speech at the 1963 March on Washington, and then we'll hear him sing. It's Upfront Soul. It's Pride.
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2: The first demand is that we have effective civil rights legislation, no compromise, no filibuster, and that it includes public accommodation, decent housing, integrated education, FAPC, and the right to vote. What do you say?
3: You don't have to ride Jim Crow. No, you don't have to ride Jim Crow. On June 3rd, the High Court said,

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Oh,

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Heard that lonesome music just above.

Thank you.

Geese Blues, Billy Strayhorn in the middle with Lush Life, and Bayard Rustin singing You Don't Have to Ride Jim Crow, preceded by an excerpt of Bayard Rustin speaking at the 1963 March on Washington. We're celebrating Pride here on Upfront Soul, and I want to let you know we got one more set before we have to skate on out the door. We're going to get started with the incomparable Bessie Smith. 'Tain't nobody's business if I do.

know me. Dirty thief.

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And when they get ready

Lucille Bogan there with one of the first lesbian blues songs in recorded history, BD Woman's Blues. Ma Rainey in the middle with Prove It On Me Blues. And we started out with Bessie Smith, Tain't Nobody's Business If I Do. Behind us, Sylvester once again. And yes, this particular Pride Month edition of Upfront Soul is over, but Pride rolls on, and I hope you have enjoyed the songs we put together on this week's edition. I hope you will stay tuned, tune in again next week, and always do remember, if you get knocked down, don't stay down, get up and get down. Upfront Soul comes to you from Community Radio WERUFM, Blue Hill, Maine, Wabanaki Territory.

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We are back with another Brazilian Hour. I'm Sergio Melnichenko, and we have a very good show. Coming up very soon, a segment featuring songs by the samba composer Dona Ivone Lara. Don't miss it. Great sambas. But now, let's listen to João Donato, Rosália de Souza, and Gal Costa.

There we had Gal Costa with Bossa Nova Classic, Desafinado. With Rosália de Souza, we heard Mar Amar from the album Brasil Precisa Balançar. We opened the set with João Donato and his composition Lugar Comum from his album Coisas Tão Simples. Up next, our very special segment with songs, sambas by Dona Ivone Lara. Let's listen to her with Canção de Felicidade.

Then we had Donny Von Lara with Canção de Felicidade. Donny Von Lara was a Brazilian samba composer and singer. Her history is linked with the development of important escolas de samba in Rio de Janeiro, such as Prazer da Serrinha and Império Serrano. Her repertoire is comprised of mostly romantic sambas. Till 2000, she had recorded 6 albums. Donny Von Lara is the godmother of the group of composers at Império Serrano and participated in the carnival parades every year. With the death of her mother when she was 3 and of her father when she was 12, Donny Von Lara was raised by aunts and uncles, and with them she learned to play the cavaquinho, a small guitar, soprano guitar. Donny Von Lara was born in Rio de Janeiro in 1922. She graduated from nursing school with a specialization in occupational therapy and worked as a social worker until she retired in 1977. At the age of 25, Donny Von Lara composed the samba Nasci para Sofrer, Born to Suffer, which became the theme of the Escola de Samba, Samba School. When the Samba School Império Serrano was founded in 1947, she began to parade in the Ala das Baianas, Wing of the Baianas, during carnival parades. She established herself as a composer in 1965 with Os Cinco Bailes da História do Rio, The 5 Balls of the History of Rio, when she became the first woman to become part of the Alas of the Compositores, Wing of Composers of a Escola de Samba, Samba School. Retiring from nursing in 1977, she began to dedicate herself to her musical career. Donny Von Lara passed away on April 26 of 2018. She was 96 years of age. Donny Von Lara is one of the most respected and admired samba composers in Brazil. Let's listen to Donny Von Lara with Você Confessou, Acreditar, Luz da Paz, Chorei Confesso, and Nas Asas da Canção.

There we had Don Ivone Lara, one of Brazil's foremost samba composers. We heard Don Ivone Lara with Nas Asas da Canção, Chorei Confesso, Luz da Paz, Acreditar, and we opened with Você Confessou, Don Ivone Lara on the Brazilian Hour. You are listening to the Brazilian Hour. I'm Sergio Melnichenko. For those interested in the playlist of this program, just visit the Brazilian Hour site, brazilianhour.org. 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We have more music. We continue with Badia Sade, Luiz Melodia, Edu Lobo, and close with Sergio Mendes.

Now we had Sergio Mendes with This Is It, É Isso, featuring Hermeto Pascoal e Gracinha Leporassi. With Edu Lobo, we heard Tantas Marés. Luiz Melodia brought us Paixão, and we opened with Badia Saad with Ultra Leve. 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This is Brazilian Hour Z358. The Brazilian Hour is an international program made possible by the Ministry of Foreign Relations of Brazil. I'll leave you with bassist Alex Malheiros with Retrato, from Alex Malheiros' album, Tempos Futuros. For the Brazilian Hour, I'm Sergio Melnichenko. Thanks for listening e até a próxima.

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0: Hello, everybody, and welcome to the Putumayo World Music Hour, a musical journey around the globe. I'm Rosalie Howarth.
1: And I'm Dan Storper.
0: And we're going continental today to explore the rich, varied music scene created by some of the most talented singer-songwriters in Europe.
1: A lot of the music in Europe these days is firmly rooted in the traditional styles of each country. But at the same time, the music continues to evolve as a result of the influx of immigrants and other global influences, especially jazz, which came over from America in the first half of the 20th century.
0: And we have an hour of mostly acoustic-based songs that highlight some of the beautiful songwriting from different regions of Europe. Let's start in France with two examples of updated chanson. The first is by the group Louise Attaque. Here's Depuis Toujours, or Since Always.
2: Les jours ne sont pas éternels, disait un astre au soleil. Le tour du monde, ça je sais faire depuis toujours, toujours, disait la lune à la terre.

0: That was Parisian Thomas Fersen with Au Café de la Paix, in which the singer nonchalantly waits in a café for a lover who never appears. It's from the Paris collection.
1: And now we'll head north across the border to Germany, a country that has produced some very innovative musicians, including the Berlin duo Zweiraumwohnung. Inga Hompe sings on this one from their 2002 album, In Wirklich.

0: Latin music from Russia. That was Mark Scheider-Kunst, whose name is based on a German phrase that means discovering frontiers.
1: And they really demonstrate the kind of eclectic cross-pollination that's inspiring a lot of European musicians these days.
0: We'll stop off in Spain when our spotlight on Europe continues on the Putumayo World Music Hour. 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
1: Welcome back. We're on a musical journey through Europe today on the Putumayo World Music Hour. And we're finding some of the most exciting new music comes from Spain. There are many bands that mix traditional styles with rock, pop, and blues.
0: Yeah, in fact, Paul Dones has worked with Ricky Martin and Alanis Morissette. The band's name, Jarabe de Palo, roughly translates to paddling stick. Here's La Flaca from the Blues Around the World compilation.

0: From Spain, we cross over the border to Portugal for this leg of our spotlight on Europe. That was Jorge Fernando from Portugal with Velho Fado from the collection Music from the Winelands.
1: He was singing in a melancholy Portuguese style called Fado, although the song itself sounds pretty cheerful.
0: We're going to jump now from the Iberian Peninsula to Eastern Europe and hear a sophisticated jazzy piece by the Viennese collaboration Tosca. The song is called Heidi Brühl, after a popular German actress of the 1950s.

0: From Hungary, that was the group Makam with Vad Gesteni. It's funny, Dan, how the songs sounded a little like ancient music, but also modern at the same time.
1: But you know, they really specialize in combining archaic music of the region with modern melodies and harmonies.
0: Let's head north to Scandinavia for a piece by Victoria Tolstoy. And yes, she is the great-great-granddaughter of Russian novelist Leo Tolstoy. Let's listen to Du Er Blest.

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1: Just like the Scandinavians love to migrate to the Mediterranean in the spring, when we come back, we'll visit the Mediterranean to hear some great vocalists from Italy and Turkey.
0: If you missed any of the songs or the artists' names, you can look them up again on putumayo.com. 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

0: From Greece, that was George Dalaris with a song from the album Greece, A Musical Odyssey. He's been called the Bruce Springsteen or the Bob Dylan of Greece.
1: Well, it's really hard to live up to that comparison, but he writes a lot about social issues, and he's been involved in a number of humanitarian causes as well. I met him when he showed up at a release party we had in Athens celebrating the release of our CD compilation called Greece. The media treated him as if he were Bono and Bob Dylan combined, but he's a really down-to-earth guy.
0: And just across the Ionian Sea from Greece is Italy, where Banda Bardo creates some pretty innovative sounds.
1: Well, they take a relaxed approach, and they like to have a lot of fun making music together.
0: This minor key Latin-flavored track is on the Eurolounge compilation. It's called Non Sarai Mai.

0: me.
1: Musical traveler Ilhan Ersahin with the song Girl. Now, he comes from a background that helps him bring together East and West in his music.
2: His parents are Swedish and Turkish, and he lives and works in New York. He loves exploring the world of trip-hop and chill-out music.
1: The singer was Neil Karaibramhingil. Next, we're going to make a stop in the lowlands of Holland.
2: Ninka Laverman is from an area in the northern Netherlands called Friesland. It still has its own language, spoken by only a few thousand people. Ninka specializes in musical theater, and in fact, the song we're about to hear, De Wit Morn, is from a production of hers called De Maze Frau, or The Maze Woman, which was inspired by a trip to Latin America.

0: We return to France, where we began this spotlight on Europe. That was Carla Bruni with Quelqu'un m'a dit, or Somebody Told Me, from the Paris Collection.
1: She was a world-renowned model before she embarked on her musical career, and she's been extremely successful as a singer-songwriter. In fact, we've heard from a number of versatile European singer-songwriters today.
0: It's a continent with so many different countries and cultures, and its musicians are able to express themselves in a lot of different styles. So I'm sure we'll be back to visit Europe again soon. I'm Rosalie Howarth, and along with my co-host Dan Storper, we'd like to thank our producers, Shane Sharkey, Edward Stewart, and Caroline Dix, and you for taking time to join us on today's journey. We'll see you in the next port for the Putumayo World Music Hour. Till then, travel safe.
1: And so long. So long.

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0: Hello, Georges Collinet with you on Afropop Worldwide from PRX. This time, the immortal 1970s. The 1970s was a golden period in pop music all over the world, most certainly in Africa. Recently, a lot of great reissues have come out, featuring artists and styles unknown to most Afropop fans today. The Green Arrows was one of the first great guitar dance bands in Zimbabwe in the 1970s. South African jazz, Congolese rumba, local jit and mbira rhythms, they mixed it all. Their 1974 song, Chipo Chirorwa, went gold, selling over 25,000 copies. The song was produced by legendary South African producer West Nkosi. West was still boasting about the great Zimbabwean discovery when we met him in Johannesburg in 1988. Back then, in 1974, Zimbabwe was Rhodesia, and Harare was Salisbury, and West scouted out the Green Arrows at the city's infamous Jamaica Inn. They recorded Chipo Chirorwa and helped launch a golden age of local guitar band music.
1: The Green Arrows Band, take one.